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4: Hello and welcome to my Blues Cafe with me, Steve James. I have a great hour of the blues lined up for you today. And if the blues is your thing, then you better stick around for the next hour. I have some great artists coming up. I've got Dina Washington, Martin McNeil, Sean Murphy, and the Ghost Town Blues Band, just to name a few. And my artists of the week this week are Robin Troer and Sari Shaw from their album Joyful Sky. So that all adds up to a lot of blues in 1 hour. So sit back with me, Steve James, and enjoy the ride. So to start the show today, I've got Dina Washington, who was actually born Ruth Lee Jones on August the 24th, 1924, and was an American singer and pianist. The song Backwater Blues is a blues and jazz standard. It was written by Bessie Smith and recorded by her and James P. Johnson on February the 17th, 1927. The song has been long associated with the Great Mississippi Flood of 1927. Contemporary reports indicate that the song was written in response to the flood that struck Nashville, Tennessee on Christmas Day, 1926. Dina released this tune in 1958. So here is Dina Washington with a song called Backwater Blues.

That was Dinah Washington there with a song called Backwater Blues. Martin McNeil is a guitarist, singer and harmonica player from Essex. Gigging extensively as a solo artist as well as fronting the band Bottleneck Blues. His CD, Cat Squirrel, showcases familiar tunes from Aretha Franklin's Chain of Fools and Ray Charles' Unchain My Heart. Also, he features songs like Nat King Cole's Route 66 and Peter Green's Albatross. But these are not simple covers. Martin puts his mark on them by reworking them for solo guitar, with the emphasis on the slide guitar. From Cat Squirrel by Martin McNeil, here's a great version of Chain of Fools.

That was Martin McNeil there with Chain of Fools. And what a great song that was. I really enjoyed that. So you're listening to the Blues Cafe with me, Steve James. And remember, if you'd like a request or a dedication, has to be blues though, then go to my website, stevejamesblues.com. There you'll find a request form. Just fill that in with the song you'd like to hear and the artist who's playing it, and I'll feature it in a future show with a shout out for you

0: called Joyful Sky, featuring powerhouse vocalist Sari Shaw. Robin is always receptive to singers who can elevate his emotive guitar. The 78-year-old heard a quality in the smoky power of the acclaimed New Yorker Sari Shaw that made him want to tear down and rebuild his songcraft around her. Robin says, "I've worked with some great vocalists over the years, but Sari is dynamite. Just an absolute knockout. This album really pushed me, made me write in different keys and arrange songs for her voice. I went more down the R&B route this time because I knew she'd be great with that flavour. But the blues still underpins everything I do, and there's definitely elements from my 70s stuff in this album." Well, that certainly sounds exciting, doesn't it? And Joyful Sky, released on October the 27th, 2023. So let's hear from Sari Shaw.
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Well, that was my Artists of the Week, Robin Trower and Sari Shaw, with a song called Burn. So more from them later on in the show. Sean Murphy was born May the 6th, 1948, and is an American blues and R&B singer-songwriter, best known for her powerhouse singing style. Her recording career started in 1971 with Motown Records. Murphy's career in vocals has been both as a band leader and a session singer, and she's sung, toured and recorded with some of the greats. In 1993, she became a full-time member of the Los Angeles band Little Feat. She stayed on for the next 15 years, recording and touring with them until 2009. From her Won't Stop Raining album, released in 2016 on Vision Wall Records, here is Sean Murphy with Spreading the News.

And that was Sean Murphy there with Spreading the News. Horns, harmonies and homegrown instruments combined with an energetic and roots-rich festival set make the Ghost Town Blues Band one of the must-see live bands on the festival scene today. With raunchy cigar box guitar licks and raspy Dr. John-like whiskey and gravel vocals. From their Dark Horse album, released in 2012 on Inside Sounds, here is the Ghost Town Blues Band with Good to Me.

be me. That was the Ghost Town Blues Band there with a song called Good to Be Me. And you're listening to the Blues Cafe with me, Steve James. Time now for a regular feature that's in the show each week. It's the something old, something new, maybe borrowed, but always blue. Here we look at a blues tune recorded in the past and then the same song re-recorded more recently by a different artist. It's actually a feature in the show that I would like you to contribute to. So what about if you had an idea for the same song by two artists? Maybe the original, then a second version covered by a different artist. Then go to my website, stevejamesblues.com. There you'll find a request form. Just note down the name of the song and the two artists performing it, and I'll feature it in a future show, with a shout out for you, of course. The tune this week is called All Your Love. It's a blues standard written and recorded by Chicago blues guitarist Otis Rush in 1958. Of all of his compositions, it's probably the best known, with versions by several blues and other artists. The song was produced by Willie Dixon and features Rush on guitar and vocal, Dixon on bass, Ike Turner on second guitar, Little Brother Montgomery on piano, Howard Ashby and Jackie Benson on saxophones, and Billy Gales on drums. All Your Love was released in 1958 on Cobra Records. In 2010, Otis Rush's All Your Love was inducted into the Blues Foundation Hall of Fame. So here it is. This is Otis Rush with All Your Love.

That was Otis Rush there with All Your Love. So moving on. John Mayall first attempted this song in 1966 on the Blues Breakers album with Eric Clapton, and that was released on Decca Records. But for today, I've the same tune recorded at John Mayall's 70th birthday gig. So here is John Mayall with a live version of All Your Love, featuring Chris Barber, Mick Taylor, and Eric Clapton.

Well, there it was. That was John Mayall and the Blues Breakers there with a live version of All Your Love. Samuel John Lightning Hopkins was born March the 15th, 1912, and was an American country blues singer, songwriter, guitarist, and an occasional pianist from Centerville, Texas. Rolling Stone magazine ranked him number 71 on its list of the 100 greatest guitarists of all time. As a child, he was immersed in the sounds of the blues. He developed a deep appreciation for this music at the age of 8, when he met none other than Blind Lemon Jefferson at a church picnic in Buffalo, Texas. From the History of the Blues compilation album, here is Lightning Hopkins with Grandma Told Grandpa.

hole, no comb. He said, if I see a mule run away with

0: And that was Lightning Hopkins there with Grandma Told Grandpa. And you're listening to the Blues Cafe with me, Steve James. Time now, I think, for a second tune from my artists of the week, Robin Troer and Sari Shaw, from their Joyful Sky album. And I think I'll let Sari introduce the next song.
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And that was Robin Trower and Sari Shaw with I'll Be Moving On. And Robin Trower and Sari Shaw have been my Artists of the Week this week. And you're listening to The Blues Cafe with me, Steve James. Time now for a weekly feature called Joker in the Pack. Every week, this is where I play a tune that's not necessarily blues. It's just a song that I love and I want to share with you. In fact, I got an email this week from Kev B in Wakefield, and he said, "Can I please request The Sound of Silence, a cover version by Brave Rival?" He says, "I played the Disturbed version a while ago," and I did indeed, and that was a great version. So The Sound of Silence by Brave Rival comes off of an EP called The Church Sessions. It's a 5-track acoustic EP released in July 2023, and it was recorded live at St Mary's Church in Portsmouth. So here is my Joker in the Pack this week. It's not blues, it's just a song that I love and I want to share with you. It's Brave Rival with their version of Sound of Silence.

Well, what a beautiful version of that song. That was Brave Rival there with The Sound of Silence. And that was my joker in the pack this week, a song that's not blues, it's just one that I love. And I wanted to share that one with you. But looking at the clock, I'm afraid I'm going to have to bring today's show to a close. My name's Steve James, and you've been listening to my Blues Cafe. So thank you for joining me for the last hour. It's been my pleasure to bring the blues to you. So have a great week and stay safe. And I'm going to catch you the same time, same place next week for some more great blues. And to play us out of the show today, I've got a great song. It's the Blues Brothers with Sweet Home Chicago. My name's Steve James, and I'll catch you very soon.

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3: 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Johannesburg, Cape Town, London, Paris, Sydney, Tokyo, Beijing, Seoul, Amsterdam, Antwerp, Brussels, Madrid, Guadalajara, Havana, Hamburg, Vienna, Montreal, Toronto, Vancouver, Boise, Martinsburg, Winchester, Rochester, Hagerstown, Chambersburg, Charlestown, Berkeley Springs, Leesburg, Fairfax, Baltimore, Washington, Harrisburg, Philadelphia, Pittsburgh, Canton, Cleveland, Columbus, Michiana, Detroit, Milwaukee, Buffalo, Fort Lauderdale, Miami, the Palm Beaches, Fort Wayne, Port St. Lucie, Myrtle Beach, Charlotte, Wilmington, Jacksonville, Dallas, Lubbock, Los Angeles, Sacramento, Seattle, Honolulu, Nashville, Beaumont, Port Arthur, New Orleans, Baton Rouge, Columbus, Birmingham, Minneapolis, Chicago, Boston, Austin, Corpus Christi, Denver, San Francisco, Gotham City. 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

0: 1964, that was The Animals with what became the first British Invasion single to go to number one. That wasn't connected to the Beatles. That's House of the Rising Sun. Playing America's favorites, I'm Chuck Matthews on Greatest Hits USA. Once again, welcome to our three-hour musical mind excursion. Coming up on today's show, we'll be counting around the American charts for the first week in September. I'll be taking your requests at 855-USA-HITS. In the second hour, I'll go back to 1977. And to finish off, a top five countdown from 1969.
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0: Kicking things off on this Labor Day weekend, Earth, Wind, and Fire, who introduced this next song as their national anthem during live concerts. Matter of fact, they asked the entire audience to stand up on their feet. Here's That's the Way.

0: and fire on Greatest Hits USA. It's now time to pick up the phone and call us on our nationwide toll-free hotline. 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What can I play for you, buddy?
1: Could you play a song as sweet as a bunch for us, please?
2: USA.

Story. That was Stories from 73 with a cover of a song by Hot Chocolate that went to number 7 in England. That's Brother Louie. Next up on Greatest Hits USA, Three Dog Night, who took recording to a whole new level with this one. The studio engineer ran cables down the hall to the bathroom, and that's where they recorded the

0: tennis, Brian Wilson and the Beach Boys from 63. He said that song was inspired by his girlfriend of the time, Judy Bowles, that surfer girl. Did you make an eQuest yet? 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Hey, coming up next, they went to Superior Court. Plus, I've got the birthday bunch.
1: So, Lisa, can I get you something to drink?
2: A cold beer would be nice.
3: Oh, that's a tough one, Duncan.
4: Aye, she left him wide open and he's in a rough spot. He'll not be happy with that.
3: Well, how does he now get himself out of danger and back in serious contention?
4: As you can see on his face, he's desperately trying to decide on the best approach.
3: He's consulting with his partner, Ferry Johnson, on this one.
4: Well, Ferry has certainly seen it all before, so here we go. Let's see how he plays it.
1: Excuse me, could we have 2 Michelob Lights over here, please?
3: Oh, that's a great call.
4: Very well played. He went through all the options, cool as a halibut if you like, and chose the Michelob Light. You have to admire that kind of high-pressure decision-making in such a young man, Mike.
3: Yes, and just look at the smile on his face as he acknowledges the crowd, Duncan.
1: Michelob Light. Official beer of the PGA Tour.
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14, the Money 4 Tops of the Motown Jukebox from 73, who just 3 years later were in a major lawsuit with ABC Records in Superior Court. Part of the suit came from the fact that the label wasn't releasing 4 singles and 2 albums per year as required in the contract. That's Are You Man Enough? Next on Greatest Hits USA is a group out of Ottawa, Ontario named the Staccatos, who managed to get a contract with Capitol Records in 67. When their second album called Five Man Electrical Band didn't go anywhere, they fled back to the Great White North to regroup. Well, a short time later, this quintet decided to change their style a bit and rename the band after their last album, which brings us to 1971. Here

Strawberry off the Stacks label, Johnny Taylor, I Believe in You, number 5 this week. It's now time for the birthday bunch. Here we go. Yay! Here are some birthdays for this week in September. On the 1st, I've got Archie Bell. He told you how to tighten up. And Barry Gibb. He turns 80 this year. On September 2, it's Joe Simon. He plays 50 singles on the soul charts. And Rosalind Ashford. She was part of Martha and the Vandellas. On September 3rd, original Beach Boy Al Jardine. He sang lead on Help Me Rhonda. And Mike Harrison. He was the main guy with Spooky Tooth. And last, on September 5th, it's Freddie Mercury, who is the lead singer and frontman for Queen. This one peaked at number one in the winter of 1980. It's Crazy Little Thing Called Love on Greatest Hits USA.

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0: KC and the Sunshine Band with the 75 Archive, the biggest party hit of the summer. That's Get Down Tonight. Next up on Greatest Hits USA, I've got a rocker from Eddie Money. Plus, one of your requests could be next.
1: An octopus down in the Chesapeake found a case of beer, and he said, I guess a peak wouldn't hurt. So he took Chesapeake, and it was full of national beer. Though every bottle was identical, there he sits with one in every tentacle. That poor squid, such a mixed up kid, but

0: the shores of the Chesapeake Bay.
1: Oh. Archo, where are you? Archo? Archo? Archo, you're on fire! R2-D2, you found a cigarette. Well, I don't think smoking is grown up at all. Because it's very dangerous. Smoking does dreadful things to your lungs and is very bad for your heart. Well, I know I don't have one, but humans do, and I think we should set a good example. Well done, R2. Oh, hello. You know smoking is bad for your health, and it isn't grown up at all. So please, don't smoke. R2, do you really think I don't have a heart?
2: Welcome back. The music starts now.

0: At number 20, the money man, Eddie Money from 78. It's now that time to pick up the phone and call us on our nationwide toll-free hotline. Here comes the number. 855-USA-HITS. Who's on the phone?
1: Hi, this is Ron from Huntington, Indiana. I'd like to hear Spanky and our gang like to get to know you. USA!

0: see the world from my Harley, a number 19 Sailcat from 72, who you can find in the one-hit wonder file. That's Motorcycle Mama. Coming up next hour on Greatest Hits USA, she sat on a phone book. Plus, it had viewer discretion. Stay tuned. 1977 is next.
1: Yeah?
2: Hey, baby.
1: Hey.
2: So how's your day going?
1: Good.
2: How'd that meeting go?
1: Huh? Yeah, wow.
2: You're driving your Jetta right now, aren't you?
1: That's great.
2: You know, monkey juice is delicious if you're wearing comfortable pants.
1: Yeah, I totally agree.
2: I'm having an affair with the plumber. He's here right now. You want to talk to him?
1: Uh-huh. Wow, what are you going to do?
2: Can I borrow your Jetta tomorrow?
1: What do you need it for?
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Playing America's Favorites, I'm Chuck Matthews on Greatest Hits USA. Next up, Stephen Bishop, who once said, "In my life, I will lose good friends, girlfriends, and faith in some people, but I will always have my songs." Here

and songwriter Christine McVie of Fleetwood Mac, who asked Lindsey Buckingham to turn Don't Stop into a duet. Next up on Greatest Hits USA, we've got Carole King, who said she began to make up songs when she was just three. Matter of fact, her mother placed a couple of phone books on the piano bench so she could reach the key.

was the Commodores. They were all students at Tuskegee Institute in 65 when Lionel Richie formed a R&B group. They were all so good that they signed a recording contract with Atlantic Records in 68. But the big break came when Motown signed them as a supporting act for the Jackson 5. A couple of years later, they were cranking out hits like Brick House and Easy. Coming up next on Greatest Hits USA, it was very popular. Plus, it's Far From Home.

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name is Charles. Now I like a woman that's quiet. A woman who carries herself like Miss Universe.

5, the floaters who cashed in on the popularity of zodiac signs. That's Float On. Next up is Supertramp with a tune that founding member Roger Hodgson said was inspired by All You Need Is Love by the Beatles. Here's Give a Little Bit.

this week. That was James Taylor with Handyman on Greatest Hits USA. It's September 1977. Here are the headlines. From Washington, U.S. Budget Director Burt Lance is under fire after a Senate committee finds that he did not tell them everything about his past financial deals. Seems that Lance had been charged with mismanagement and corruption at the Calhoun First National Bank in Georgia. He would ultimately step down by the end of the month. From NASA, Voyager 1 takes off from Cape Canaveral on a journey that will pass Jupiter and Saturn. As of today, Voyager is still sending back information about interstellar space 16 billion miles away. And from London, Sir Freddie Laker introduces his SkyTrain, which was a low-budget flight between New York and Great Britain. The experiment did not last long, as Laker Airlines were bankrupt less than 5 years later. And from your friends at Radio Shack, it's the TRS-80 making its debut with a price tag of $599. The 80 was one of the first personal computers for home or business. And on your TV, there's a new spoof of daytime soap operas. It's called Soap. It became the first TV show on the air to have a warning of viewer discretion. And on Monday night, you flipped your dial to CBS to watch a spinoff of All in the Family. It's Bea Arthur in Maude.

0: 10. That's Leo Sayer, who said that he spent a whole afternoon jumping on a trampoline for the cover of his Endless Flight LP. That's How Much Love. Coming up next on Greatest Hits USA, they were huge fans. Plus, he made a bet. Stay tuned as 1977 continues.
1: Meanwhile, in Atlanta, a heat wave is scorching the ballpark.
2: We gotta do something. This heat is ruining the baseball season. Someone get me the Mountain Dew crew.
1: The Mountain Dew crew, starring all-star pitcher Tom Glavine and slugger Brian Jordan.
3: Commissioner, we got here as fast as we could.
4: Yeah, sorry. I was in the middle stealing second base when you called.
2: Dew crew, it's so dang hot. Can you help us?
3: Brian, go to the top of the stadium. 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
4: Right. 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
2: Great Jesus, Jones. 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The fans are saved. Thank you, Dew crew. How can we possibly repay you?
4: Well, we do take plastic
3: bottles of Mountain Dew, that is.
1: Be like the Mountain Dew crew and fuel the all-star within.
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Dropping down from number 10, that's Ann and Nancy Wilson of Heart, who were huge fans of the Beatles. Who wasn't? That's Barracuda. Next up on Greatest Hits USA, Graham Nash, who was waiting to go to the airport after visiting a friend in Hawaii. Now, according to Nash, his friend bet him $500 that he couldn't write a song before he left. Well, Graham took that bet and sat right down at a piano, and the lyrics, well, it's about saying goodbye and going to the airport. Plus, his friend had already given him a title. Why don't you write a song before you go? Yes.

0: 15, the Brothers Johnson, who were part of the backing band for Bobby Womack, the Supremes, and Billy Preston before setting out on their own. That's Strawberry Letter number 23. Well, that puts 1977 in the rearview mirror. Coming up next hour on Greatest Hits USA, they were in college. Plus, I've got the top five countdown for this week in 1969.
1: Man, my tattoo is really faded. The color is gone. Is there somebody local that can fix this for me?
2: Why, yes, there is. Permanent Images Tattoo and Body Piercing at 401 West Madison Street in Ottawa, Illinois.
1: Did you say they do piercings, too?
2: Damn straight, Jerry. They do piercings in your ears, nose, cartilage, navels, nipples, just about anywhere you want.
1: How about over here?
2: Absolutely.
1: How about over there?
2: Oh, hell yeah.
1: What about down here?
2: Put that damn thing away. Permanent Images Tattoo and Body Piercing says walk-ins are welcome. Appointments are also available. Minors, bring a parent. You're going to have to sign something. Permanent Images would like to remind you to bring cash because they don't take checks and they sure as hell don't take American Express or any of that other plastic garbage. Permanent Images Tattoo and Body Piercing, 401 West Madison Street, Ottawa, Illinois. 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
3: Dad?
4: Mom?
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0: It's Looking Glass from 72, who began as a college band out of Rutgers University in New Jersey. That's Brandy.
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0: Playing America's favorites, I'm Mr. Music Chuck Matthews on Greatest Hits USA. Next up, Martha and the Vandellas with the first song from Motown to get a Grammy.

0: baby, rocking along on this last blast of summer, Labor Day weekend. Number 7, Chicago from 1970 with a tune that keyboardist Robert Lamb wrote in the living room of a house in the Hollywood Hills. 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

0: 78, who was just 18 when that tune came out. That shame. Up next on Greatest Hits USA, I've got the top five countdown for this week in 1969.
1: Hey, my bathroom is in really rough shape. Do you know somebody I can call?
2: Ugly bathroom. Yeah. Want a remodel?
1: Right.
2: That'd be Marble Masters. You take your Highway 247 to your Warner Robins, and you turn on your North Davis Drive. It's right there.
1: Thanks. What about vanities and bathtubs?
2: And bathtubs.
1: Right.
2: Big color selection.
1: Sure.
2: Any size.
1: Right.
2: Tub enclosure, maybe.
1: Maybe.
2: That'd be Marble Masters.
1: Oh.
2: You take your Highway 247 to your
1: Warner
2: Robins, and you turn on your North Davis Drive. It's right there.
1: I don't know. I've been thinking about a Whirlpool.
2: Whirlpool.
1: Yeah.
2: Really great looking.
1: Right.
2: Make you feel great.
1: Great.
2: Well, now, that'd have to be Middle Georgia's finest Whirlpool manufacturer.
1: Well, who's that?
2: Well,
1: let
2: that'd be Marble Masters. You take your Highway 247 to your
1: Warner Robins,
2: and you turn on your North Davis Drive. It's right there.
1: But what about the cost?
2: Worried about the cost.
1: Yeah.
2: Well, you better see somebody reasonable.
1: Well, who is that?
2: Well, that'd be
1: Marble Masters. Right.
2: Just take your Highway 247
1: to
2: your Warner Robins, and you turn on your North Davis Drive,
1: and it's right there.
2: Hey, you catch on quick.
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0: Kicking things off at number five, Chester Powers. Who? I'll tell you. He wrote this song back in 1964. Well, after being recorded by groups like the Kingston Trio and the Jefferson Airplane, Chester got busted for drugs and was placed in jail. To get out, he wound up paying his lawyer by selling the rights to Get Together. Of course, the big hit came out years later with The Youngbloods.
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0: 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Here's A Boy Named Sue.
2: Well, my daddy left home when I was 3, and he didn't leave much to Ma and me. Just this old guitar and an empty bottle of booze. Now, I don't blame him because he run and hid, but the meanest thing that he ever did was before he left, he went and named me Sue. Well, he must have thought that it was quite a joke, and it got a lot of laughs from lots of folks. Seems I had to fight my whole life through. Some gal would giggle and I'd get red, and some guy'd laugh and I'd bust his head. I'll tell you, life ain't easy for a boy named Sue. Well, I grew up quick and I grew up mean. My fists got hard, my wits got keen. Roamed from town to town to hide my shame. But I made me a vow to the moon and stars, I'd search the honky-tonks and bars and kill that man that gave me that awful name. Well, it was Gatlinburg in mid-July, and I just hit town and my throat was dry. I thought I'd stop and have myself a brew at an old saloon on a street of mud. There at a table, dealing stud, sat a dirty mangy dog that named me Sue. Well, I knew that snake was my own sweet dad from a worn-out picture that my mother'd had. And I knew that scar on his cheek and his evil eye. He was big and bent and gray and old, and I looked at him and my blood ran cold. And I said, my name is Sue. How do you do? How you gonna die? Yeah, that's what I told him. Well, I hit him hard right between the eyes, and he went down, but to my surprise, come up with a knife and cut off a piece of my ear. Well, I busted a chair right across his teeth, and we crashed through the wall and into the street, kicking and a-gouging in the mud and the blood and the beard. I tell you, I've fought tougher men, but I really can't remember when. He kicked like a mule and he bit like a crocodile. I heard him laugh and then I heard him cuss, and he went for his gun and I pulled mine first. He stood there looking at me and I saw him smile and he said, son, this world is rough, and if a man's gonna make it, he's gotta be tough, and I know I wouldn't be there to help you along. So I give you that name and I said goodbye. I knew you'd have to get tough or die, and it's that name that helped to make you strong. Yeah. He said, now you just fought one hell of a fight, and I know you hate me and you got the right to kill me now, and I wouldn't blame you if you do. But you ought to thank me before I die for the gravel in your guts and the spit in the eye, because I'm the that named you Sue. Yeah, what could I do? What could I do? I got all choked up and I threw down my gun, called him a paw and he called me a son, and I come away with a different point of view. And I think about him now and then, every time I try and every time I win. And if I ever have a son, I think I'm gonna name him Bill or George, anything but Sue. I still hate that.
0: The Pride of Arkansas, Johnny Cash, who married June Carter Cash in 68. That's A Boy Named Sue-wee. Next on Greatest Hits USA, I've got the number one record for this week in 1969.
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0: 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It's now time for the biggest hit this week in 1969. Here come the Rolling Stones with Honky Tonk Women.
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0: Hey, coming up next weekend, we'll be taking more of your requests. In hour two, we'll welcome back 1979. And to finish off, a top five countdown from 1966. Until then, it's been a hoot. I gotta scoot. Remember, do what you want, dig what you do, because, baby, that's what life is all about. Have a great week. Adios.
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0: Hello again, everybody, and welcome to Casey's Top 40. I'm Casey Kasem, and I'm all set to count down the 40 biggest hits on the pop chart. Our rankings come from the official survey of radio stations from coast to coast. The survey is conducted by Radio and Records, the industry's number one newspaper. But we have two debuts this week, including a brand new hit by In Vogue. But before we start counting them down to number one, let's take a look at the songs that topped the chart last week. At number three, How Bizarre by OMC. At number two, Quit Playing Games With My Heart by the Backstreet Boys. And at number one last week, Semi-Charmed Life by Third Eye Blind. Now can Third Eye Blind hang on and spend a fourth big week at number one? Only one way to find out. Let the countdown begin.
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0: Kicking off our survey is that new song by Cindy, Maxine, and Terry, the three funky divas who go by the name In Vogue. It's the latest hit from their current CD titled EV3. Here's

too long. This week, the song rolls in at number 40 as the first of our two debuts. And sliding six notches to number 39 on Casey's Top 40 is No Mercy. Two of the group's members have ties to the artist formerly known as Prince. It seems Ariel and Gabriel Hernandez have appeared in several music videos with Prince and even went on tour with him as featured dancers. Now here they are with Marty Cintron singing When I Die.

No Mercy and When I Die. After spending the past 2 weeks at number 33, the song drops to 39. And moving down two notches to 38 on Casey's Top 40 are the Spice Girls, five women who used to share a house together in London. Now they're out on their own, thanks to hits like this, Say You'll Be There.

0: falling from number 36 to 38. That's the Spice Girls with their gold single, Say You'll Be There. Coming up, To the Moon and Back, a song whose title brings to mind one of the most popular television shows ever, The Honeymooners.
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3: on to me tonight. Hey, this is Jamie Walters. Ready for a reality check? If you're having sex, use a condom. It's that simple. There's AIDS and other sexually transmitted diseases out there that you don't need. If you're sexually active, use a latex condom. You'd be absolutely insane not

That's the teen act Hanson and Bop. This week, the song slides from number 35 to 37. I'm Casey Kasem on Casey's Top 40. Well, now we're up to the song To the Moon and Back, a song whose title brings to mind one of the most popular television shows ever, The Honeymooners. You know, it started out as a sketch on the Jackie Gleason Show back in the early 50s and eventually spun off on its own as a half-hour sitcom. The Honeymooners, starring Jackie Gleason, details the comic adventures of Ralph Cramden, a New York City bus driver, his wife Alice, his best friend Ed Norton, and Ed's wife Trixie. Most of the show is set in the kitchen of Ralph's apartment, and most of the stories are about the dumb things Ralph does and how his wife tries to straighten him out. Now, Ralph is always blowing his top, and there are two buzz phrases he uses a lot. When he's upset with his wife, he jokingly says, "One of these days, Alice, one of these days, pow," right in the kisser. The other is more of a classic, the phrase, "To the moon, Alice, to the moon." Surprisingly, The Honeymooners only ran for 1 year, from 1955 to 1956. A lot of people don't realize that they had only made 39 episodes in all. But in the years since, those 39 episodes have been viewed thousands of times by TV fans of all generations. Now, here's a song that got us talking about The Honeymooners, a song whose title adds a twist to one of Ralph Cramden's famous lines. At number 36 on

0: falling six notches to number 36. That's To the Moon and Back by Savage Garden, a duo that was recently nominated for an incredible 13 ARIA Awards. That's the Australian equivalent of the Grammy. Now we're up to our 1-800-CALL-ATT request and dedication line update. 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
0: I'm Casey Kasem. When Suzanne in Quebec first started dating Mike, she was uncomfortable with their age difference. 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
4: Oh, we're doing very great. 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
0: I'm Casey Kasem. These are the most popular songs in the USA. Climbing three notches to number 35 is Samantha Cole with her first hit, Happy With You.

Samantha Cole with Happy With You. In its third week on the survey, the song moves up from number 38 to 35. And rising three notches to number 34 on Casey's Top 40 is one of the highest.

from Dallas, Texas, that's Kirk Franklin's God's Property and Stomp. This week, the song climbs from number 37 to 34. We're counting down now to Amy Grant, a singing star who used to be so naive about the business, she actually thought she had to pay a fee to perform on stage. Details coming up.

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4: 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First Rays of the New Rising Sun is the previously unreleased 17-track album Jimi Hendrix was recording at the time of his death. 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
5: I'm Casey Kasem. Well, we have two debuts this week, and that means we have to say goodbye to a couple of droppers. Falling off the survey are Supernatural by Wild Orchid and Your Woman by Whitetown. And rolling in at number 33, here's our highest debut. It's the first top 40 hit for the British trio called Peach Union. This is On My Own.

Entering at number 33, that's the highest of this week's two debuts, On My Own by Peach Union. I'm Casey Kasem on Casey's Top 40. Well, now we're up to the latest hit for a singing star who used to be so naive about the business, she actually thought she had to pay a fee to perform on stage. Incredible as it seems, this is the story that Amy Grant tells, and she swears it's true. She says it was the summer after her senior year in high school. She got a call from a music producer that she knew. He called to tell her that he'd been contracted by a promoter in Colorado, and the promoter was interested in using some new acts as openers during his shows. Well, the producer told Amy they wanted her to sing for $300. Well, she told the producer, she couldn't afford that. She only had $500 to her name, and she needed it for college. And if she spent $300 to appear on this program, she'd only have a couple of hundred left. Amy says, there was a long silence on the other end of the phone. And then the producer finally said, no, Amy, they pay you to come sing. Amy was embarrassed, but because of her lack of experience, it made sense to her. She figured, you pay to go to camp, you pay to go to school, so you must have to pay to sing as well. Amy says that soon after that, her brother-in-law, who was vice president of a bank, suggested he start handling her career. She says, quote, he wanted to do it before I sold my parents' house out from under them to pay for my singing gigs. Well, these days, Amy's a savvy businesswoman when it comes to her music. And this week, she's singing another hit. This one climbs two notches to number 32 on Casey's Top 40, Takes a Little Time.

That's Amy Grant and Takes a Little Time, her ninth top 40 hit. This week, the song moves up from number 34 to 32 as the countdown rolls on. Yeah.

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5: I'm the Gain Man. 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
5: Can you bring us something that you've washed and gained with bleach and we can look at it here at the doorway?
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6: Very stained, very stinky. 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
4: Ah, that's not plain clean, that's Gain clean.
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6: No, I didn't. I sure didn't.
7: I'm Casey Kasem. These are the nation's biggest hits by the world's hottest stars. Standing pat at number 31 is Blessed Union of Souls, a group that's been hot ever since their career began in 1995 with the number one smash, I Believe. Their latest hit is I Want to Be.

the second week in a row that survey song number 31, I Want to Be There by Blessed Union of Souls. We're counting down now to 10,000 Maniacs, a group that got its unusual name by mistake. They incorrectly remembered the name of a weird science fiction movie from the 50s.

down from number 26 to 30, that's As Yet, featuring Peter Cetera with Hard to Say I'm Sorry. On Casey's Top 40, I'm Casey Kasem. Well, now we're up to 10,000 Maniacs, a group that got its unusual name by mistake. It was back in the early 80s that the founders of this band from Jamestown, New York, were busy searching for a name. Like most new acts, they wanted something that would set them apart from the crowd. They briefly went by the name Still Life, but that didn't really fit. Then, after rejecting many possibilities, one of the guitarists suggested a name he remembered from a low-budget horror film he'd seen years before. As far as he remembered, the film he'd seen was called 10,000 Maniacs. The other guys loved the name. It was weird. They knew it would make them stand out. So that's the name they chose. For years, they proudly performed as 10,000 Maniacs. And then, late one night, in the middle of a club tour, one of the band's members was sitting in his hotel room winding down. He flipped on the TV. And there on the screen was a grainy, weird, low-budget horror film from the 50s. It was a film about a ray from outer space that created thousands of zombies who roamed the streets. And as he watched, he realized it was the very same film the group had taken their name from. But when the commercials came on, that band member found out, to his horror, that they'd created 8,000 maniacs who didn't exist. You see, the film wasn't called 10,000 Maniacs. It was called 2,000 Maniacs. Of course, there aren't 10,000 members of this group either. There are only 5. And this week, they have survey song number 29 on Casey's Top 40. Here's 10,000 Maniacs with More Than This.

0: That's 10,000 Maniacs with their version of the Roxy Music song, More Than This. This week, the song slides from number 22 to 29. 10 years ago this week, the number one song in the USA was La Bamba by Los Lobos. Who will be number one this week? We're on our way to the answer as the countdown rolls on.
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7: I'm Casey Kasem. Falling five notches to number 28 is Sheryl Crow. The singer-songwriter is in the midst of a grueling one-year world tour. In fact, there are days when Sheryl doesn't even know what city or country she's in. She says, when you've been away from home long enough, you start to lose touch with reality. Here's Sheryl with A Change.

Grammy winner Sheryl Crow with A Change Would Do You Good. This week, the song drops from number 23 to 28. And rising two notches to 27 on KC's Top 40 is the Mighty Mighty Boss Tones, a band whose members have been playing music pretty much their entire lives. In fact, guitarist Nate Albert joined their group when he was only 13 years old. Here's their first Top 40 hit, the Mighty Mighty Boss Tones and The Impression That I Get.

climbing from number 29 to 27. That's the impression that I get by the Mighty Mighty Bosstones, a group that got together in Boston. And jumping six notches to number 26 on Casey's Top 40 is a group that got together clear across the USA from Boston in Los Angeles. Here's Sugar Ray with Fly.

0: That's Mark McGrath singing lead with Sugar Ray on Fly. In its second week on the survey, the song climbs from number 32 to 26. We're counting down now to How Do I Live? It's by a singer who recently used the power of music to help a little girl in a coma. Details coming up. Casey, count some
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0: 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Now, rising 3 notches to number 25 is a group that's already scored 3 number ones in their homeland of Denmark. This is a song they hope will become their first number one here in the USA. Barbie Girl by Aqua.
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2: That's the three-man, one-woman act, Aqua, with Barbie Girl. This week, the song moves up from number 28 to 25. On Casey's Top 40, I'm Casey Kasem. Well, now we're up to the song, How Do I Live? It's by a singer who recently used the power of music to help a little girl in a coma. Back in mid-July, 7-year-old Tamara Deal was involved in a terrible car accident. She'd been thrown from a pickup truck and was barely clinging to life when paramedics rushed her to a hospital in Reno, Nevada. Tamara survived, but fell into a deep coma. 3 weeks had passed, and there was no change. Tamara's family was desperate to try anything, and that's when they heard that the teenage country star Leanne Rimes was in town giving a concert. They scrambled to get in touch with her. And when Leanne found out about the young girl's condition, she offered to help. As soon as she finished her show, Leanne was taken to the hospital room where Tamara was staying. After she was there for a few moments, she sat down near the little girl's bed and began to softly sing her song, Blue. At that moment, Tamara's eyes suddenly began to flutter. It was the first sign of hope in 3 long weeks. Tamara's family and doctors who were standing nearby were amazed. They'd been trying everything they could think of to reach the girl, and all it took was a song. Now, several weeks later, Tamara is out of her coma, and while she still remains in the hospital, her mother gives all the credit to Leanne Rimes, the singer who climbs 3 notches to number 24 this week on Casey's Top 40. Here she is with How.

Leanne Rimes and her gold smash, How Do I Live? This week, the song rises from number 27 to 24. And stepping up two notches to 23 is Sarah McLachlan, a singer who named her latest CD, Surfacing. And that title seems to apply to Sarah's career, which is surfacing and very much on the rise, thanks to her hugely successful Lilith Fair tour. This is her first top 40 hit, Building a Mystery.

0: 29-year-old Sarah McLachlan with Building a Mystery. This week, the song climbs from number 25 to 23. Coming up on KC's Top 40, a request and dedication from an 11-year-old girl in Ann Arbor, Michigan. She and her fourth-grade classmates believed their teacher was the best, not just in Ann Arbor, but in the entire country.
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2: You're stuck in traffic. A bus beside you. A cattle truck in front. No way out. Wouldn't it be cool if you had a special button hidden away in your dashboard? A button that could make traffic disappear. 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
4: From Hollywood, this is Casey Kasem. Rising two notches to number 22 is singer-songwriter Paula Cole with I Don't Want to Wait. So open up.

Paula Cole and I Don't Want to Wait. In its fifth week on the survey, the song moves up from number 24 to 22. On Casey's Top 40, I'm Casey Kasem. Now we're up to our request and dedication. This letter's about one person who's making a difference. It was sent to us by email from an 11-year-old girl in Michigan named Andriana. And here's what she writes. Dear Casey, for 2 years, I've had the same fourth and fifth grade teacher at Emerson School in Ann Arbor, Michigan. If you ask anyone who was ever in her class who the best teacher was, you have a 101% chance they'll say Connie Weber. She taught me about honesty, confidence, and hope. She's always been Teacher of the Year in our hearts. So when the Disney Channel started handing out applications for the National Teacher of the Year Awards, a girl in our fourth grade class thought that Connie would be the perfect choice. A few months after she was entered, we found out that out of about 300 teachers who applied, Connie made it into the top 60. A director and a cameraman came to our classroom and taped a day in our class. And then about 9 months after that, we found out that she was put in the top 30 and would be going to Los Angeles for the national awards. She ended up in a tie for second place in the general elementary division. And when she got home, a big party and lots of local media waited for her. Now, more than ever, Connie Weber is the Teacher of the Year to us and probably always will be. So, Casey, would you please play Change the World for this wonderful teacher who has touched the lives of so many students for the past 17 years? Sincerely, Andriana. Andriana, here's your request and dedication.

0: Change the World by Eric Clapton, a request and dedication from Andriana in Ann Arbor, Michigan, to her Teacher of the Year, Connie Weber. If you'd like to send us a request and dedication, here's the address. Casey's Top 40, P.O. 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
4: Radio plays them, radio and records ranks them, and we count them down. I'm Casey Kasem. Dropping two notches to number 21 is the Dave Matthews Band, a group whose leader says, with tongue-in-cheek, that he got his musical style from a band that featured Animal on drums, Floyd Pepper on keyboards, Zoot on saxophone, and Janis on triangle and tambourine. The Muppet Band. Here's the Dave Matthews Band with Crash Into...

from the million-selling CD Crash, that's the Dave Matthews Band with Crash Into Me. This week, the song slides from number 19 to 21. We're counting down now to the act called Mr. President, and a little-known fact about the very first president of the United States. He had so much trouble finding people to work for him, he had to place a want ad in the newspaper. To take

dropping from number 17 to 20, that's Return of the Mac by Mark Morrison. It's his first hit on KC's Top 40. And now we're up to the first hit for the act called Mr. President. And we have a little-known fact about the very first president of the United States. He had so much trouble finding people to work for him, he had to place an ad in the paper. George Washington was elected president back in 1789, and apparently most of the citizens of the new nation didn't think that was any big deal. In fact, George and his wife Martha had trouble finding people to work in their house in New York, which was the nation's capital at the time. They were on a tight budget. The job of cook, for instance, paid just $15 a month back then. And so President George Washington took out a want ad in the New York Daily Gazette. The ad stated that the family of the president was looking for servants to work at his house. Applicants were told to bring what Washington called testimonials of sobriety and honesty. Now, you'd think that it'd be easy for the president of the United States to find employees, but it was tough. George and Martha Washington ended up running that ad for 6 weeks until they finally had enough applicants to work for $15 a month. Today, of course, things are a bit more expensive. The yearly budget for the presidential household runs nearly $58 million. And that's for things like cooks, household staff, maintenance, security, assistance to the president, and renovations. Now, here's the group that got us talking about George Washington, the group called Mr. President. Climbing a notch

0: That's the trio called Mr. President and Coco Jumbo. This week, the song moves up from number 20 to 19. A year ago this week, the number one song in the USA was I Love You Always Forever by Donna Lewis. Who'll be number one this week? We're on our way to the answer as the countdown rolls on.
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5: Live from Texas, it's the Gain Show and Smell Challenge. They don't know we're coming. Hi, I'm the Gain Man. What's your name?
6: Anne Marie.
5: Now, you use Gain detergent, right?
6: Yes, I do.
5: Do you have something you washed in Gain?
6: You bet.
5: Here we are. Now, whose jeans are these?
6: These are my little boys.
5: And what sort of dirt did it get out?
6: They got out the grass stains. They were right here.
5: Uh-huh. Are you confident enough to smell these with me?
6: I am confident.
5: Okay. What do you think?
6: Gain.
5: That's absolutely right. That's not just plain clean. That's what?
6: That's Gain clean.
0: I'm Casey Kasem. Climbing three notches to number 18 is Tonic, a band whose roots go back to 1994 when singer Emerson Hart and guitarist Jeff Russo first met in New York. But it wasn't until they found each other again in Los Angeles a year later that they decided to form a band. Here is that band, Tonic, with If You Could Only See.
7: If you

That's the four-man band Tonic with their first top 40 hit, If You Could Only See. This week, the song moves up from number 21 to 18. And rising a notch to number 17 on KC's top 40 is 98 Degrees with a song about unrequited love. In the song, they sing, I wish you'd look at me that way. Your beautiful eyes looking deep into mine, telling me more than any words can say. But you don't even know I'm alive. Baby, to you, all I am

58 Degrees with Invisible Man. We're counting down now to I'll Be Missing You by a man who says when it comes to making hits, he's the Michael Jordan of music. Details coming.

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18: 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Now falling three notches to number 16 is a band from the Great Lakes State, Michigan. Here's the Verve Pipe with The Freshman.

The Verve Pipe, with their former number one on the alternative rock chart, The Freshman. Here on the pop chart, the song drops from number 13 to 16. I'm Casey Kasem. Well, now we're up to I'll Be Missing You by a man who says when it comes to making hits, he's the Michael Jordan of music. You could say Sean Puff Daddy Combs' rise has been a lot like Air Jordan's, quick and spectacular. But where Michael proves himself again and again on the basketball court, Puff Daddy's talents are best showcased in the studio. He started out working as an intern for Uptown Entertainment in New York, where he was known as the hardest working intern around. He was promoted to A&R, and in 1991, he co-founded Bad Boy Entertainment. And since then, he's gone on to produce or remix hits for major stars like Mariah Carey, Boys to Men, and the notorious B.I.G. But it's only been in the past year that Puff Daddy has established himself as a performer. He says despite having some of the best-selling rap singles of 1997, he wouldn't call himself a rapper. He says, "I'm an entertainer. I'm not an MC. I'm a vibe giver." Unquote. Puff says that when it comes to making music, he uses Michael Jordan as a role model. Quote, "If you're trying to be the greatest, you got to go into it like you are the greatest. When there's 1 second left, Jordan's not shooting like I may make this shot, so I don't make a record like it may be a hit. It is a hit." Unquote. Well, this week, Puff's got two big hits on our survey. Later, we'll hear Honey, a song he produced for Mariah Carey. And now, at number 15 on Casey's Top 40, here's Puff Daddy, along with Faith Evans and 112 on the 3 million selling smash, I'll Be Missing You.

Standing pat at number 15, that's Puff Daddy with Faith Evans and 112 on I'll Be Missing You. And climbing two notches to number 14 on Casey's Top 40 are the Wallflowers, a group that'll be on the move this week, opening for Counting Crows. Their tour rolls through Vancouver, British Columbia, Salt Lake City, Utah, and Denver, Colorado. Here are the Wallflowers with The Difference.

0: from their 3 million selling CD, Bringing Down the Horse, those are the Wallflowers with The Difference. This week, the song moves up from number 16 to 14. Coming up on KC's Top 40, a request and dedication from a man in Richmond, Indiana. He recently realized that he and his wife were drifting apart, and then he realized he was to blame.
1: KC's Coast to Coast.
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0: Hollywood, this is Casey Kasem. Rising a notch to number 13 is the song Puff Daddy, co-produced with Mariah Carey. Here's Honey.

Climbing from number 14 to 13, that's Mariah Carey with Honey. On Casey's Top 40, I'm Casey Kasem. Now we're up to our request and dedication. This letter is about fixing a broken marriage. And it comes to us from a man in Richmond, Indiana named Andrew. Here's what he writes. Dear Casey, on September 7th, my wife Dawn and I will be married for 6 years. We have a little girl named Tasha, and Dawn is pregnant with our second child, due October the 18th. Recently, Dawn and I have been through some tough times. You see, I never realized how much Dawn meant to me until I noticed that we were spending more time apart with our friends than we were together. After that, I really did some hard thinking, and I came to the conclusion that I had started us out that way. My friends have always been important to me, and I never really considered Dawn a friend. She was my wife, and I took her for granted that she would always be there. You see, Dawn always backed me up on my decisions, even when she knew they were the wrong ones. She's always been there for me, and I can't say that I've done the same for her. I neglected my wife and family for my freedom, and I was wrong. Now, Dawn and I are working on things and spending more time together. And God willing, we'll grow old together. So, Casey, could you please play Because You Loved Me? It pretty much describes how I feel about Dawn and how I hope someday she will feel about me. Thanks, Andrew. P.S. Dawn, if you're listening, I want the whole world to know I love you. Andrew, here's your request and dedication.

0: Because You Loved Me, a number one smash last year for Celine Dion, at a request and dedication from Andrew in Richmond, Indiana, to his wife Dawn on their anniversary. If you'd like to send us a request and dedication, here's the address. Casey's Top 40, P.O. 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
0: Falling a Notch is Sean Colvin with a song that recently spent 3 weeks at number one on the Adult Contemporary chart.

making a few small repairs on her broken marriage, That Sunny Came Home by Sean Colvin. This week, the song falls from number 11 to 12 as the survey rolls on. Counting them down.

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4: I'm the Gain Man. 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
4: What do we have here?
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4: Did you ever think this would happen to you?
5: No, I didn't. 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
6: Casey Kasem. Climbing a notch to number 11 is Matchbox 20, a song that opened up some old wounds for singer Rob Thomas. He says since the song became big, he's been contacted by an ex-girlfriend who believes she inspired it and therefore is entitled to royalties. Rob says the whole idea, quote, is ludicrous. It's like your folks asking for songwriting royalties because they raised you. Here's the song causing all the fuss. Push by Matchbox 20. We'll be right back.

That's the five-man band Matchbox 20 with Push. This week, the song rises from number 12 to number 11. Coming up, Do You Know What It Takes? By a singer who had what it took to land a recording contract at the tender age of 14. A contract she got because she had the nerve to audition live

Falling a notch to number 10 is Meredith Brooks with a song that celebrates the many sides of a woman's personality. The good, the bad, and the ugly. Here's Bitch.

From her CD, Blurring the Edges, that's Meredith Brooks with Bitch. This week, the song drops from number 9 to 10. I'm Casey Kasem. Well, now we're up to the song, Do You Know What It Takes? By a singer who had what it took to land a recording contract at the tender age of 14. A contract she got because she had the nerve to audition live rather than by tape. It was back in 1993 in Sweden. That's when Robin Carlson, was contacted by a talent scout named Peter Swartling from Ricochet Records. He'd been told about her by the leader of a group called Legacy of Sound, who saw Robin perform at her junior high school. The record exec asked Robin to send him a demo tape, the usual thing for a talent scout to do. But Robin didn't have a demo tape. She was just a 14-year-old who sang for the fun of it. Now, she could have gone off and recorded one, but Robin is the sort of person who doesn't like to waste time. So she told the talent scout to stay where he was. She was on her way to his office to sing for him. He was too startled and amazed to say no. And not long afterwards, he was sitting in his office listening with astonishment to one of the best voices he'd ever heard. A total professional who was just 14 years old. Impressed by her confidence, he signed Robin then and there. And that was the beginning of the career that led to the song that's at number 9 this week on Casey's Top 40. Here's Robin with Do You Know What It Takes?

0: baby.
1: From Stockholm, Sweden, that's Robin with Do You Know What It Takes. This week, the song drops from number 7 to 9 as the survey rolls on.
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From their CD, Somewhere More Familiar, that's Sister Hazel with All For You. For the second week in a row, it's Survey Song number 8. And dropping a notch to number 7 on KC's Top 40 is Hanson with their second top 10 in a row. Here's Where's the Love?

0: It's the Brother Act Hanson with Where's the Love? This week the song falls from number 6 to 7. Coming up on Casey's Top 40, a request and dedication from a young woman in Macon, Georgia. Her summer romance was a fairy tale come true. But now that summer's over, so is the fairy tale. Casey's Coast to
1: Coast. You know, AT&T is making things simple now, even when you're away from home.
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1: All calls.
2: Bird calls?
1: Didn't think of that.
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2: 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They don't know we're coming. Hi, I'm the Gain Man. 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
10: 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And Radio Mustang, Jakarta, Indonesia. Now, falling a notch to number six is a rapper from the city of brotherly love. From Philadelphia, this is Will Smith with Men in Black.

That's the title track to the hit film of the same name, Men in Black by Will Smith. This week, the song drops from number 5 to 6. On Casey's Top 40, I'm Casey Kasem. Now we're up to our request and dedication. This letter is about the fear of love. It was faxed to us by a young woman in Macon, Georgia, named Amanda. And here's what she writes. Dear Casey, when the summer began, I had not been in a relationship for about 9 months. My last boyfriend had treated me like dirt, and I was terrified of it ever happening again. Then one night during my summer vacation, I met Chris. My dad and I had gone out dancing, and Chris introduced himself to me. Then he asked me to dance. And after that, we spent many nights together, taking moonlit walks and lying in hammocks, listening to the ocean. Chris was very sweet and kind, but I was afraid of letting him get close, afraid of him being like my last boyfriend and breaking my heart again. Even after we had spent many days together, I was still afraid of letting him get close. The day Chris left, I realized how different he'd been from other guys and how he had treated me with respect, love, and kindness. I'm in a new relationship now, but nothing and nobody will ever take the place of what Chris and I shared over those few fairy tale-like days. So, Casey, I'd like to dedicate the song When You're Gone to Chris, and I'd like him to know that he will always have a special place in my heart. Sincerely, Amanda. Amanda, here's your request and dedication.

0: Drawn by the Cranberries, a request and dedication from Amanda in Macon, Georgia, to Chris. If you'd like to send us a request and dedication, here's the address. 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
0: 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Here's How Bizarre.

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0: Counting them down with Casey Kasem.
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1: 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No way out. 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A button that could make traffic disappear. 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
3: 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These are the most popular songs in the USA. Gently leaping six notches to number four, here's Jewel with Foolish Games.

Jewel with Foolish Games. This week, the ballad climbs from number 10 to number 4. And rising a notch to number 3 on KC's Top 40 is a ballad by the Spice Girls. This is Two Become One.

0: From London, those are the Spice Girls with Two Become One. After spending 2 weeks at number four, they move up to number three. Coming up, the number one song in the USA on KC's Top 40. It's by a band who work out of a 19th century warehouse in San Francisco's famous Chinatown. They say the atmosphere inspires them, and they can always get some chow mein at 4 o'clock in the morning.
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0: I'm Casey Kasem. We're just a hit away from the number one pop song in the land. But first, holding steady at number two is a group from Orlando, Florida, the Backstreet Boys with Quit Playing.

That's the Backstreet Boys and Quit Playing Games with My Heart. For the second week in a row, it's survey song number 2. And that means we're up to the number 1 song in the USA on Casey's Top 40. It's by a band who work out of a 19th century warehouse in San Francisco's famous Chinatown. They say the atmosphere inspires them, and they can always get some chow mein at 4 in the morning. San Francisco's Chinatown is the oldest in America, dating all the way back to the days of the Gold Rush in 1849. It's a part of town that's very easy to get lost in, with its many narrow alleyways and steep hills. And it's in the loft of an old warehouse in the heart of Chinatown that this group makes its music. Band members say they love being in old Chinatown. It's as if 150 years of ghosts and spirits are there, filling the streets with moody melancholy, as sure as the fog creeps in over the city at night. But they also love being in Chinatown for a lot of practical purposes. The area is close to North Beach, where a lot of the rock clubs they hang around in are situated. In many cases, they can walk from their warehouse to a club date. And when they're working late, there's no better place than Chinatown. Many of the restaurants are open all night long, especially the inexpensive noodle places where they can go for big plates of chow mein, lo mein, and chow fun noodles. Late night food that keeps them well fueled so they can come up with songs like the one that for the 4th week in a row is the biggest hit in the land. The number 1 song in the USA on Casey's Top 40 is Semi-Charmed Life by Third Eye Blind.

0: There it is, the number one song in the USA on Casey's Top 40 for the fourth consecutive week. Semi-Charmed Life by Third Eye Blind. And there you have them, the 40 biggest hits on the pop chart, according to Radio and Records, the industry's number one newspaper. Casey's Top 40 comes to you every week from Hollywood. 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Our staff includes Meryl Schindler, Ben Harris, Chad Childers, and Gonzalo Venezia. 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Executive producer, Norm Pattis. Our jingles come from Jam Creative Productions. My name's Casey Kasem. Until next week, when once again we'll count down the biggest hits in the USA. Keep your feet on the ground and keep reaching for the stars. And leave your dial tuned right where it is.
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5: There is a fifth dimension beyond that which is known to man. 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

Oh, listen to the children while they play. Now ain't it kind of funny what the children say, Skipper O? Daddy hates mommy, mommy hates dad. Last night you should have heard the fight they had. Gave little sister another bad dream. She woke us all up with a terrible scream. Skipper O, Skipper O. Well, listen to the children while they play. Now ain't it kind of funny?

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Never mind the rules, just play to win. Hate your neighbor for the shade of his

Daddy are who's to blame? Skip a rope, skip a rope. Just listen to the children while they play. It's really not very funny what the children say.

Now, the rest of the story. Once upon a time in the town of Brookline, Massachusetts, in a second-floor apartment overlooking Harvard Street, there lived two girls, one of them Jacqueline, who was 13, and her sister Barbara, who was only 9. Now, to see them walking down the street together, one might have imagined that Jacqueline, who was obviously older, looked after the younger sister. But it was the other way around. For Jacqueline, learning disabled from birth, while appearing completely normal and healthy at first glance, would forever have the mind of a child. And thus was woven the tapestry of a poignant relationship, the threads of which often mismatched and sometimes unraveled. For you see, it was Barbara, it was the younger sister, it was the so-called normal one who felt left out, comparatively neglected, who envied the special treatment and the special attention that her parents gave to Jacqueline. Indeed, while Barbara was no less loved, she was sometimes deprived of birthday parties because Jacqueline never had one, of socializing with friends because Jacqueline had no friends. In this way did Barbara share equally in those things which her sister did not have, while missing out on the things that she did have. But one day, there came into the lives of Jacqueline and Barbara somebody magical. It was her gift to them that comprises the rest of the story. Elizabeth Dorothews was a seamstress by trade, an elderly eccentric, lived in a Brookline boarding house, but who came to work for the family on Harvard Street. To the children, she was simply Dodie, part Mary Poppins, part Mother Goose, at once very old and very young. She started out mending clothing and making dresses, and yet in no time was babysitting the sisters when their parents were away. And what stories she could tell, tales in which were concealed her own gentle philosophy and boundless wisdom. It was Dodie who taught Jacqueline and Barbara to pray each night before going to sleep. In

0: In fact, the very first Bible stories that the girls ever heard, they heard from Dodie. And so it was that two troubled children came to love a stranger who became a second mother. And something more. Ever so slowly, ever so surely, the hurt in little Barbara's heart, that hurt was healed by the old woman whose view of life became the cornerstone of Barbara's own. And for years, Dodie remained in the family's employ, loving the youngsters in wondrous ways that their parents could not. And then when Barbara was a senior in high school, beloved Dodie died. And yet, even still, these many years later, in the quiet hours away from the cacophony of a busy life, Barbara will sometimes sit and recall the warmth of a wrinkled hand or a particular smile or a sweet story told once upon a morning, or a whispered bedtime prayer, all of them Dodies, each of them Dodies. And then do the other memories, the bitter ones, fade and die, in the light of an unexpected love still held dear by Jacqueline's little sister, the little sister whom you know as journalist Barbara Walters. Only now you know the rest of the story.
1: Now, the rest of the story. Jack was dead. The townsfolk who had known him back when said it was remarkable he had lasted 57 years, what with his drinking and all. They remembered the week-long benders and the loud voice in the middle of the night. They recalled him sprawled unconscious after a bout with a bottle. And most of all, they were reminded of his family's hurt. Jack's wife and children did a lot of doing without. The breadwinner won enough bread for booze, yet somehow could not afford an apartment with electric lights, so the family flat was illuminated by a gas jet connected to a coin-operated meter down the hall. Each week, one of the youngsters was sent to the butcher shop to beg some liver for the cat. Of course, there was no cat. The butcher's discarded liver was the main course for Sunday dinner. And it was unnecessary poverty. By nature, Jack was an ambitious man, tall, dark, handsome, and when he was sober, conscientious, clever, convivial. He might have made a brilliant success of something had it not been for that one excess. As it was, he was a hopeless romantic, forever jousting with reality. A sometimes traveling shoe salesman who never once in his life earned more than $55 a week. And now he was gone. Little wonder, some said, probably drank himself to death, but no. It happened one chilly winter evening in a tiny Midwestern town during one of the dry spells in Jack's life. The traveling shoe salesman thought he knew those parts, but this one community he had somehow overlooked in the past. So with keen, clear eyes, he sized up the little town from the window of his car. There'd be no problem selling here, he thought to himself, and that was good because money was running low. There was only one hotel. Jack parked his car outside. Inside, the desk clerk greeted him with a wary half-smile. A salesman, are you? Jack nodded, signed the register. The clerk took the register and turned it around so he could read Jack's name, but then the half-smile became a full one. Fine, said the clerk. You'll like it here, sir. We don't permit a Jew in the place. Well, Jack's expression went blank. So that was the test. And he had passed, had been deemed acceptable by the standards of the establishment, and was welcomed as a friend. And as a salesman, he needed friends. It would have been so easy, even profitable, simply to ignore the clerk's words, and yet for Jack, a first-generation Irish Catholic who had tasted discrimination before, could he unhear what he had heard at any price? You see, I'm trying to explain why Jack picked up his suitcase and turned and walked away. By the time he had reached the street, it had started to snow. That night, Jack would sleep in his car in the freezing cold. Shortly thereafter, he returned home with pneumonia. Greatly weakened, he suffered a heart attack, the first of several, and the last one killed him. And that was the real legacy he left his children. not that of a drunk and a dreamer, not one of deprivation and dissipation and frustration and failure, but the memory of a man who could tolerate anything but intolerance. Jack Reagan. You know his son, who became President of the United States, only now you know the rest of the story.
2: Now, the rest of the story. Emil Jelinek was a car nut. In fact, he was one of the first ever automobile enthusiasts. In the days when the horseless carriage was thought to be little more than a toy, Emil recognized the vast potential of this emerging industry. He studied with great interest the latest technological advancements in the field. He entered the finest of those early racing cars in local touring competitions. But you know, his most enduring and distinctive contribution to the automotive world was the result of his love for a little girl. Now, Emil had a day job, a couple of them actually. He was a businessman and a diplomat. And though he was Austrian, he lived in the sunny climate of Nice, France. You already know his hobby. Anyway, in 1897, he traveled to an auto factory in Konstadt, where he purchased one of the era's most sophisticated motor vehicles. And when he returned to the French Riviera with his new car, it created a sensation among the local aristocracy. Soon his distinguished friends were asking how and where they might buy such a car. And within a month or so, the factory in Konstadt was inundated with orders for automobiles. And yet, though cars were Emil's passion, there was a love in his life which superseded all others. His daughter. The little girl was only 10 when her daddy entered the touring competition of Nice in 1899. In that event, Emil drove a 23-horsepower racer designed and manufactured at Konstadt. And he gave the car a nickname, his daughter's name, and he won first prize. Another year, another competition, it was reported that a driver had been killed in a steep hill climb. When Emil found out, he investigated the circumstances and determined that the car's design was at fault. So he contacted the factory in Konstadt, told them that if they would make a safer car, one with a larger wheelbase and a lower center of gravity and a more powerful engine, then he, Emil, would personally purchase 36 of them. Oh, and two more stipulations. Emil must receive sole rights for selling and distributing the new vehicle, and the car must be named after his daughter. Well, the manufacturer agreed to those terms, and so was born one of the best-known names in the entire automotive industry. The technological innovations Emil introduced, of course, they had long since been improved upon. And the trophies Emil won? Oh, they're somewhere, gathering dust or rust. But Emil's love for his daughter, that inspired his only lasting contribution to the automotive world. You have forgotten the car nut who raced on the French Riviera at the turn of another century. You have forgotten his wealth, his power, his prestige. What you remember is the attractive Spanish name he gave his daughter at birth, ultimately inherited by a car industry institution. The name Mercedes. Only now, you know the rest of the story.
1: Now, the rest of the story. Since his days as a cub reporter for the Chicago Tribune, Melville Stone wanted a newspaper of his own. And now he had one, or at least the beginnings of one. Christmas Day, 1875, he made the announcement publicly. Chicago's new newspaper would begin daily publication on January 1, and it did. That first day, 9,000 copies were sold, and yes, that was exceptional for all those years ago. Within a week, Mr. Stone actually had to refuse advertising. No room for more ads in the fledgling publication. And I'll tell you why the paper was so successful so soon. Its price. While other newspapers were selling for 5 cents a copy, Melville Stone's newspaper was selling for a penny. And so had publisher Stone outdone his competitors. He provided the same news for five times less. He had considered the idea of a penny paper for many years. He'd conducted surveys. He'd even published a test newspaper for several months called the Herald, penny priced. And it was a success. So it was with great confidence that Mr. Stone embarked upon this revolutionary penny newspaper project. He'd anticipated everything, but one thing. A citywide penny shortage. He'd barged into a world of nickel newspapers with a newspaper that sold for a penny and was initially enormously successful, but then as Mr. Stone sought to increase the circulation of his publication, he found that there were just so many pennies to go around in Chicago. Not enough for him to expand his newspaper beyond the beginning stages. So the publisher set out to make pennies popular. He set out to make pennies popular so that everyone would carry pennies with which to purchase his newspaper. You know, publisher Melville Stone was only 27 years old at the time. But that penny newspaper of his would continue to be published for more than 100 years. You may recall that Melville Stone also founded and was for many years general manager of the Associated Press. But this, surely you never knew. Melville Stone's original plan to popularize pennies. You see, folks rarely needed a denomination of currency smaller than a nickel back then, because merchandise was evenly priced. 50 cents, 60 cents, a dollar, $2. It was Melville Stone who went around convincing Chicago merchants that 49 cents sounded much less expensive than 50, and that 99 cents sounded much less expensive than a dollar. So it was publisher Stone who gave merchants the idea of bargain pricing at a penny less. And he even ordered barrels from the U.S. Mint for the merchants to make that penny change for customers. Of course, that left every customer in every store in Chicago with at least one penny in his pocket with which to purchase, conveniently, Melville Stone's penny newspaper. And that's how odd-priced bargains began. Not to sell merchandise, but to sell the Chicago Daily News. Only now, you know the rest of the story.
0: Now, the rest of the story. If you'd watched him growing up, you'd probably have agreed that Bernie Manis was born to be a general. Reared in Camden, South Carolina, idealized the great Southern generals Beauregard and Stonewall Jackson, Jeb Stuart. Robert E. Lee was the boy's favorite. His dad often quoted Lee, "Do your duty in all things. You could not do more. You cannot wish to do less." The tales of Sir Walter Scott were also honored in Bernie's home, as they had inspired the chivalry for which Southern soldiers were known, and how the youngster hoped that the fast-approaching 20th century would have room for it for at least one more Southern gentleman, one more Southern general. Aha! But then, in 1881, Bernie's family moved to New York City. His dad, who was a doctor, established a prosperous practice. Bernie attended the College of the City of New York. A strapping 6-foot teenager, he was eager to try out for sports. He became a better-than-average baseball player. One afternoon, City College was playing the Manhattan College baseball team. City College, Bernie's team, was 3 runs behind. Now it was the bottom of the ninth, and bases were loaded, and Bernie stepped up to bat. The 3 men on base could only tie the score. What City College really needed was for Bernie to hit a home run. So the young man's teammates cheered wildly, chanting his affectionately facetious nickname, Home Run Shorty. Home Run Shorty, home run. The 6-foot batter for City College stood poised at the plate as the Manhattan pitcher wound up. Bernie swung at the first pitch. And he connected. I mean a long, long ball. 1 runner home, 2 runners, 3. The score was tied, and Bernie was still running. An outfielder flung the ball toward home with all of his might. It was going to be close. Bernie and the ball arrived at the plate simultaneously. But Bernie slammed into the catcher, and the ball popped loose. The umpire yelled, "Safe!" Manhattan players began shouting, "Out!" And a riot erupted and fists flew in all directions. More lethal objects as well. In the melee, a baseball bat, presumably wielded by a Manhattan enthusiast, landed squarely on the left side of Bernie's head, and it landed hard. Well, Bernie's dead. A doctor, remember, later examined him. It did not look good. The young man was almost completely deaf in his left ear, probably permanently. And what that meant was the worst thing it could have meant to Bernie. His dreams of West Point, of becoming a gallant Southern general, were over. Of course, the military would continue to fascinate Bernie all his life. But that which he considered a heartbreaking setback was to send him further than any military career might then have done. You see, great generals would one day seek his advice, presidents and prime ministers as well, because Bernie's costly college home run and subsequent career detour led him to Wall Street, to multi-millions dollars. That's right, the general who never was became the fabulous financier, the elder statesman that the world remembers as Bernard Manus Baruch. Bernie Baruch? Bernie Baruch. Only now you know the rest of the story.
3: Now, the rest of the story. Shortly before the birth of the century, a Lithuanian teenager named Lena Himmelstein arrived by steerage in New York City. Lena Himmelstein. As did so many young girls starting fresh in this brave new world, Lena went to work in a sweatshop at Lispinard Street, a lingerie factory. Her wages, $1 a week. In 4 years, she had mastered English, was an accomplished seamstress, and increased her salary to a weekly $15. And then Lena met David, and her life began. David was a young Brooklyn jeweler. He owned his own store, and when he and Lena married, she quit sewing to join him in the jewelry business. February 3, 1900, their son Raphael was born. The future had never seemed so bright. But this is the rest of the story. Not long after Raphael's birth, his father began coughing, and 6 months later he was dead. Tuberculosis. In that brief time, the expenses incurred through David's illness had wiped out the couple financially. There was no jewelry store, no money, just a 20-year young widow and her newborn son facing the world alone. And the only item of Lena's possessions of any material worth at all were a pair of diamond earrings. They had been David's wedding present to Lena, and now they were all that she had. Lena pawned the precious diamond earrings, and the money she received for them was barely enough to cover the down payment on a sewing machine of her very own, which she then bought and brought to her tiny apartment on West 112th Street, and there Lena used the skills that she had learned in the sweatshop. She created tea gowns, negligees from the finest silks, the most delicate laces, and in time she'd earned enough money to return to the corner pawn shop to diamond earrings. What happened from then on is well known in the fashion industry, about how the young woman who was expecting a baby came to Lena requesting what became one of the first maternity outfits anywhere, and about how Lena, confronted with the challenge of opening her first bank account, nervously wrote her first name, not L-E-N-A, but mistakenly she wrote L-A-N-E. And she was too timid to correct the error, so the pseudoname stood, as it stands to this day, representing the biggest special-size clothing business in the nation, with stores in every major market. But now you know how it all began, as a story of a love found and lost, and that special gift, the diamond earrings, the little treasure from which the fortune grew, the wedding present to his wife from David Bryant. Of course you would recognize Bryant's bride Lena as Lane Bryant. Only now you know the rest of the story.

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We will

Now, the rest of the story. Charlie and Jack met during the summer of 1947 in a bingo parlor in Atlantic City, New Jersey. They were working there at the time. Charlie was sensitive, serious, fastidious, but Jack was different. Jack was a mess. To Jack, life was a ball, everything was a joke. And though Charlie rarely got the punchline, the two, Charlie and Jack, became friends. At the bingo parlor, Jack had a shady deal with the checker. Together they conspired to record fewer than the actual number of bingo players, and by the end of each evening, Jack found himself a few dollars richer. And when he finally, gleefully told Charlie about his ill-gotten gain, Charlie just shook his head slowly with downcast eyes. "You're stealing," he said. "Jack, Jack, Jack." But despite Charlie's chronic exasperation, the two remained friends through the summer. Their friendship survived even during the following months when the two of them, attempting to save money on rent, took an apartment together in New York City. Now stay with me here. Charlie is the serious, the meticulous one, and Jack is the fun-loving slob. So one day Jack comes home, finds Charlie ironing shirts, and Jack laughs at Charlie. Charlie is hurt, and Jack says he's sorry. Later, Jack pays his penance by asking Charlie to teach him how to use an iron. Of course, Charlie is overjoyed. But it doesn't stop with ironing. Before Jack knows it, he's got a feather duster in his hand, and Charlie is proudly extolling the virtues of dust-free furniture. So was established the theme of their relationship, with variations to follow. It's not remembered who first reached the breaking point. Merely that Charlie eventually moved out and as far away as he could possibly get, California. Now, the story you've just heard, the story of Charlie and Jack, is all these years past, many years before the odd couple was even a smile in playwright Neil Simon's imagination. According to Mr. Simon, there is no direct connection. His play, he says, represents a common situation. It's a tribute to the Felix and Oscars and Charlie and Jacks everywhere. Still, for all we know, Charlie and Jack were the original odd couple. And something else. You know Charlie and Jack. You know them because Jack stayed in character even after Charlie had gone. And in spite of what Charlie had taught him, Jack remained the irrepressible mess, the fun-loving slob, in life and on television. That's right. Jack became TV's disorganized Oscar Madison, opposite Tony Randall's Felix Unger, in the long-running sitcom version of The Odd Couple. But if Jack, the Jack Klugman, stayed in character, Charlie most certainly did not. You see, Charlie, Jack Klugman's neat freak New York roommate, the young man shocked at the notion of a dishonest dollar, the fastidious homemaker obsessed with neat and sweet and clean, well, he became the dusty, crusty, gunslinging villain of innumerable movie westerns, and the revenge-driven anti-hero of the fearsome Death Wish series. You bet. Charles Bronson. Only now, you know the rest of the story.

0: the rest of the story. In 1752, during the calm before our great American storm, the spiritual and social vortex of the city of Philadelphia was Christ Church. The roster of regular attendees reads like the index of an American history book. Names like Washington, Adams, Franklin, Lafayette, Morris, and Hopkinson, and Rush, and Ross, and Penn. The building itself, a stunning confluence of Georgian architecture and Baroque ornamentation, was a designer's dream, except for one thing. Christ Church had no steeple. Well, now, in any other place at any other time, such a discrepancy might have been overlooked. The building was already a quarter of a century old, and it looked fine the way it was. But the Philadelphia of 1752 was a city riding the crest of its own vibrancy. The town was expanding, was coming to life physically and economically. And there were more people, more services available than ever before. So as a byproduct of that blossoming civic consciousness, it was decided by the distinguished members that Christ Church would have a steeple with a, quote, ring of bells. Naturally, a church committee convened. Benjamin Franklin was on that committee. And to meet the construction cost of the new steeple, a bold measure was agreed upon. Even though surely many members would object on moral grounds, the committee decided to organize a lottery. Ben Franklin was perhaps the most active member of what became the lottery committee. In an effort to sell the idea, he told the other members how much the church meant to him and how much more beautiful a steeple would make Philadelphia's skyline. However, the main reason Ben Franklin wanted that steeple built, the reason he dared not divulge even to his fellow committee members, well, I wonder if you could guess what that was. Anyway, in the wake of many pious objections, Ben Franklin worked hard to promote what was then being called the Philadelphia Steeple Lottery. But cost estimates for the steeple construction ranged well over £2,000. Remember, it was still British money at the time. And as the months passed, it became evident that a second lottery would be required. Well, before you know it, it's 1753. Some folks are saying, hey, this is too much trouble, but Ben Franklin vigorously hung in there. And it's only looking back on it that we can see Ben's ulterior motive. Look, in 1749, Franklin summarized his findings on electricity. And in 1750, he proposed a lightning experiment to be conducted from a sentry box in a high tower or a steeple. Then the following year, the Royal Society in London took a look at Ben's treatise on electricity, but they deemed it unworthy of publication. So, by 1752, Ben Franklin was desperate to prove his theories. And, of course, 1752 was the year of the Philadelphia Steeple Lottery. But the fundraising project and subsequent construction of the steeple would take longer than Ben had imagined. So, out of necessity, he turned to another invention. Christ Church eventually got its steeple, but by then, in order to verify his lightning electricity theories, Ben Franklin decided instead to go fly a kite. Only now, you know the rest of the story. Now, the rest of the story. British General Ithord Grey was colorful, adventurous, talented. As a soldier in the British Army, he rose from the rank of private to general, commanded his own battalion in World War I. But he was an author, too. He wrote A Gringo Rebel, the account of his experiences as a soldier of fortune during the Mexican Revolution. He was also a lexicographer, even compiled a dictionary of Mexican Indian languages. Yet for all his accomplishments, that veteran of a dozen wars, that medal-bedecked hero, that intellectually imposing man of letters, General Grey, why, he was most distinguished as a marksman. Think of that. Well, now it's the autumn of 1926. General Grey is retired from the military. Some say he's gone soft. And the illustrious British gentleman now living in the United States is presiding over a banquet given by the 9th Coast Artillery Regiment of New York City. At first it was good-natured jesting between the general and some of the officers, but it grew into a heated argument, and the argument culminated in a challenge. General Gray, all by himself, would take on 24 of the regiment's best marksmen. The contest would be held at the armory on the 24th of January the following year. 75-yard standard pistol range, regulation revolver qualifying target, that's 26 inches in diameter with a 5-inch bullseye. The 24 other shooters would fire 6 rounds each for a total of 144 rounds. But the general would be 2 shots with the score of each shot doubled. Well, long before the anticipated date, General Gray was wondering what he'd gotten himself into. In the heat of the challenge, he'd not considered the alternative to victory, namely the humiliation. And when the day of the contest wrote it into some last-minute changing of the rules. In the first place, the regiment's pistol team had been diminished from 24 members to 12. 12 of their very best marksmen, each shooting 12 rounds of ammunition for the 144-round total. And further, to General Gray's disadvantage, he would be required to shoot at a distance while his opponents shot at 75 yards. That's a 15-foot difference. Well, that was the break General Gray needed, because his opponents had altered the conditions on which they had previously agreed. He could now indignantly withdraw his challenge and be spared. But you know what? General Gray did not withdraw his challenge, and he accepted the new conditions of the regiment's pistol team. And in the contest, his opponents, the 12 finest marksmen of the 9th Coast Artillery Regiment, scored a total of 979 points, advantaged in every way. But General Gray scored 1,016. He won. And even today, General Gray's triumph of January 24, 1900, one of the most remarkable ever demonstrations of marksmanship. And by the way, did I mention that General I. Thord Gray, veteran of a dozen wars and recipient of a coat full of medals, retired General Gray, who challenged a dozen expert young marksmen bearing precision, tournament-balanced 45 medals. But General Gray did so and won with a bow and arrow. Now, you know the rest of the story.
1: Now, the rest of the story. It was not quite a year ago that Bill's wife got the urge to clean house. She disappeared in the attic for a while. And then she called down to Bill. There were just too many boxes up there and too much junk in them. What did Bill want to do with it all? And Bill called up the stairs, "Throw it all out." But a few more minutes passed, and Bill's wife said, "You'd better come up here and take a look." Well, Bill went upstairs. There on the attic floor sat an old box with a stack of even older phonograph records inside. Bill's wife suggested that at least they listen to some of them before tossing them in the garbage. Bill said, "All right." And together they brought the boxes downstairs. And they sat this box down in front of the record player. And one by one the memories drifted through the air, thinly disguised as songs from once upon a time. But there was this one record, this one song, that jolted Bill from his easy chair and made him just stand there dumbstruck, wide-eyed, motionless, breathless. "What was it?" his wife asked. And Bill could not speak. Not until the last word was sung and the last note had been sounded. And then Bill told his bride the rest of the story, that once upon a time Bill and his friend Henry were in the music business. Interesting thing was, neither of them could read nor write music. Bill and Henry could sing pretty well, but either they'd always known the songs they sang, or they had to learn them slowly, carefully, by listening to somebody else sing them. Well, one day, Bill came to Henry with some good news. He, Bill, had the opportunity to cut a record with Capitol, but he needed a new song, something really slick to start the record off right. Henry said, "I've got just the right thing." But again, the problem was that the only way Bill could learn the new number would be by hearing Henry sing it over and over and over again. So Henry offered to do Bill a favor. He, Henry, would go down to the recording studio with his guitar. He'd make one of those acetate demonstration discs, and then Bill would have that one and only copy so that he could learn the song. Well, that is what happened. But after Bill recorded the number for Capitol, he threw the demo record with Henry singing on it. He threw that record in a box and forgot about it until 1988, 37 years later. For the recording that came out into the light for the first time in all that time, the recording that Henry made for Bill, Big Bill Lister, was indeed one of a kind. By now you have surely heard that Henry's son was presented with that demo record, and he took it back to Nashville, and through the grace of studio magic, he was able to record a duet with his own late father. And thus were father and son reunited in a tune called "There's a Tear in My Beer," a melody that's been singing in the dark for four decades, only to become the basis for the impossible country music collaboration of two men with one legendary name, Hank Williams. Only now, you know the rest of the story.

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On a sunny day in the month of May, a burly bum come hiking down a shady lane through the sugar cane. He was looking for his liking. As he strolled along, he sang a song about a peppermint fountain by the lemonade springs where the bluebird sings in the Big Rock Candy Mountain. In the Big Rock Candy Mountain, it's a land that's fair and bright, and the handouts grow on bushes, and you sleep out every night. And the boxcars all are empty, and the sun shines every day. Oh, the buzzing of the bees in the cigarette trees, and the rock and rye springs where the bluebird sings in the Big Rock Candy.

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Oh, I want to go where there ain't no snow, where the wind don't blow and the rain don't fall in the big rock

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And the cops all have to tip their hats, and the railroad bulls are blind. There's a lake of stew and whiskey too. You can paddle all around in a big canoe in the Big Rock Candy Mountain. In the Big Rock Candy Mountain, you never have to change your socks. And the little streams of alcohol come a-trickling out of the rocks. And there ain't no short-handled shovels, no axes, saws, or picks. Oh, I'm going away where they sleep all day, where they hung that jerk that invented work in the Big Rock Candy Mountain.

Now, the rest of the story. Perhaps it's because knowledge in the field of medicine is compounding so rapidly that doctors are increasingly skeptical, more and more reticent to accept the latest discoveries until each has been painstakingly tested and verified. Imagine then the skepticism of surgeons in Omaha, Nebraska, when a candidate for major surgery insisted that they, the doctors, use his equipment for the operation. The patient's name was Adrian Hannes, H-A-N-N-U-S, apparently responsible young man employed by an energy firm in Omaha, faculty member at Augustana College in Sioux Falls, South Dakota. February 14, 1983, Mr. Hannes had been taken to Methodist Hospital, complaining of severe abdominal pains. A diagnosis was made, surgery prescribed, and then, during a pre-surgery consultation, the patient produced a felt-lined case and presented it to the surgeon. Said, Mr. Hannes, I want you to use these when you operate. The surgeon opened the case, and inside were what appeared to be scalpels. Scalpels, but they were nothing like the doctor had ever seen before. The patient was asked where he got them. Mr. Hannes replied that a friend in Lynchburg, Virginia, had made them. They were indeed scalpels, but this is the rest of the story. They were more than 100 times sharper than a honed steel instrument. The surgeon was incredulous, and then he looked more closely to see that the surgical instruments his patient had brought, that the blades of all of them were made of glass. Now, certainly Mr. Hannes's surgeon was in no way compelled to give these revolutionary scalpels a try, except by curiosity. But curiosity was enough. And so after seeking and obtaining official assurance that the instruments were safe to use, the surgeon agreed, the surgery was performed, and those scalpels were so sharp that they required almost no pressure to cut. And this so impressed the surgeon, who used them, that he began recommending that they be employed in delicate surgery of all kinds, plastic surgery, eye surgery, which they were. The glass blades, only 4/1,000,000ths of a centimeter in thickness, manufactured and sold for $15 apiece. That's more than 53 times less expensive than comparable diamond edge scalpels. The pioneer patient, Adrian Hannes, recuperated nicely. He did recover, and they're still talking about this back at Augustana College. That's where Mr. Hannes is director of archaeology. Archaeology! And the remarkable surgical instruments that he helped introduce to modern medicine were precise replicas of implements that he had retrieved from the earth, from the chasms of time, relics of the ancient cultures of the Indians of Central America, blades handcrafted of volcanic glass and used by Aztec surgeons 2,500 years ago. And now you know the rest of the story.

with inalienable rights of life and precious liberty, the pursuit of happiness. On these we now take aim and set our sights. Like sleeping watchmen on the wall, we have failed to heed the signs.

Now, the rest of the story. Oklahoma was some 30 years from statehood when Laban Miles arrived in the Osage Hills. He came as a federal supervisor of the Osage Indian lands. They called them Indian agents in those days, a corrupt bunch, many of them, and yet in an effort to curb the corruption, President Ulysses Grant had begun appointing Quakers to such positions. Not only were the Quakers honest, but ever since the times of William Penn, Native Americans seemed to respect Quakers more than other white men, and so it was that in 1878, President Grant appointed a Quaker named Laban Miles as an agent for the Osage. The government agency in that territory was far removed from so-called civilization, but Laban liked it just fine. He'd always been sympathetic to the plight of Native Americans, and now he had the opportunity to make a difference in their destiny. So he counseled the Osage, not in English, as many had tried before. He counseled them in their own language, and he was also completely tolerant of the Osage religion, unlike innumerable agents before him. And then when oil was found on tribal land, Laban Miles fought to preserve the rights of the Osage in regard to the recovery of any profits therefrom. In fact, Laban J. Miles became so revered, so beloved by the Osage, that at least one Native American author dedicated a book on Osage history to Laban Miles. Laban's compassion and sense of responsibility to the Osage manifested themselves in his private life as well. For while children of the white man's world were reading youth magazines featuring wild Indian stories, Laban forbade his own youngsters to peruse such literature, and that restriction also applied to Laban's nephew Bert, who had been sent by his family to live at the Osage Agency for a year or so. In fact, the relationship of Bert and his idealistic uncle Laban is the rest of the story, for Bert was orphaned at 9. And so with no father to guide him, Laban Miles became a profound influence in the boy's life, as did the Osage themselves. Native American children became his playmates, taught Bert how to make campfires and shoot arrows with a bow and walk barefoot safely through the woods. Oh, it was a magical time for the Iowa-born youngster, a benchmark in his life, he would declare through later years. And so it must have been, for history records, that when Herbert Clark Hoover, ran for president in 1928, he selected as his running mate an Osage Indian.

0: rest of the
1: story. Now, the rest of the story. Grandpa Doolittle and Grandma would carry with them all their days a particular smiling memory. You see, many years ago, they lived in Custer, a small town in Washington State near the Canadian border. Lived there with their four children. Grandma was a sweet, shy woman. So shy, in fact, that should a stranger speak to her, she'd just turn away. She was also talented. At least, that's what Doolittle thought. Many evenings, he'd stood by the children's bedroom door, eavesdropping as Mommy sang her youngsters to sleep. Such a voice, Doolittle believed, was too rare to be buried beneath heaps of laundry and stacks of dirty dishes. Now, there was a little band in Custer. It was organized by two brothers named John and Marshall Penn. They played at the Delta Grange Hall on Saturday nights, even had a local radio show of their own. But when Doolittle explained to his wife that he'd arranged a singing audition for her with the Penn brothers, he was answered with tears of protest. How could Doolittle even suggest such a thing? She wasn't a singer, she was a housewife, a mother of four, and those youngsters were the only audience she'd ever faced or ever hoped to face. Well, it was too late now, Doolittle said. The audition was set for Wednesday afternoon, and one way or another, his bashful bride was going to be there. The days passed in anguish, and Wednesday came. Literally dragging his wife by the arm, Doolittle strode proudly to the Penn brothers' home at the appointed hour. The two musicians weren't particularly looking forward to this either. They'd already tried to convince Doolittle that his biased opinion was not extraordinary, that every devoted husband whose wife can carry a tune thinks she should be singing at the Metropolitan Opera. But the Penn brothers' reticence in the matter was nothing compared to that of Doolittle's wife. Trembling and unable to speak, she stood in the parlor, clinging to her beaming husband. "What are you going to sing for us today?" asked Marshall. The woman's knees buckled. She opened her mouth, but the words were trapped in her throat. Then Doolittle announced that his wife knew only one song all the way through, a number popular at the time called "There He Goes." What key did she sing it in? Well, Doolittle's wife didn't know anything about keys. She just sang, and she did. And from that day on, no one ever again questioned the musical judgment of Doolittle, nor the natural golden talent of his reluctant bride. You see, the pleasantly surprised Penn brothers invited her to sing at the Grange Hall that Saturday night, and a tape recording of the event was subsequently played on the radio, and a star was born. So, those were the times Grandpa Doolittle and Grandma liked best to recall. But fully to appreciate their memories, there's something more you should know. That Grandma married Doolittle at the age of 13 and was a mother of four at 18 and became a grandmother at 29. Because the sweet, shy housewife who before 1960 had sung only for her children at bedtime had by October 1972 won every country music award possible to win. Loretta Lynn. Only now, you know the rest of the story. Now, the rest of the story. December 1936, the Industrial Home for Children in Woodstock, Illinois. It's midnight, and someone is singing. Awakened by the soft, sweet melody, Oscar Allred, the manager of the children's home, rises from bed, puts on his robe. He must investigate. Which of the orphans in his charge, he wonders, is singing in the middle of the night? Well, first, Mr. Allred inspects the sleeping quarters, but passing room to room, he finds nothing but darkness, silence, because now the singing has stopped. Well, next morning, Mr. Allred calls the boys and girls together and asks who was singing last night. Well, the children regard one another with wide eyes, but no answer. No one is going to be punished, Mr. Allred assures them. He'd just like to know who and why, but still nobody answers. And the matter is forgotten, almost. Because that evening, after the lights are out, Mr. Allred is still awake in his room. If it's a prank he reasons, then surely the little culprit won't be able to resist a repeat performance. And sure enough, minutes later, Mr. Allred is

0: Once more in slippers and robe and out in the dark hallway and trying to discern the source of that sweet, small voice. Now, one place he'd not looked the night before was the basement. So quietly, Mr. Allred went down the stairs, and there, as he had expected, he apprehended the mystery serenader, who turned out to be the youngest orphan at the children's home. Her name was Minnie. But Mr. Allred was wrong about this being a joke. Minnie just liked to sing in privacy, and she sang very well. Well, considering her harmless intentions and her remarkable talent, Mr. Allred could hardly be angry. In fact, right then and there, he got an idea. The following day, he made two or three phone calls to the media. It was a great story, after all, a gifted orphan singing in the dark with an untrained yet entirely beautiful voice, soothing, mellifluous, and a two-octave range. Well, the media did take notice. The week before Christmas, Minnie was prepped and primped and on her way to Chicago with her escort, of course, the tall, slender Mr. Allred. Once in the Windy City, they drove to NBC Studios. This was to be Minnie's singing debut before a live audience listening to the NBC Jamboree that evening. The success of Minnie's first encounter with a microphone was summed up in the radio section of next week's Newsweek. Quote, "New star makes first appearance in Chicago studios. The guest star of the evening rose to her full height. Her throat quivered, and from it poured the golden notes of a rich coloratura soprano," and so on. Within 2 weeks of her triumphal Blue Network debut, the diminutive prima donna had her own public relations director, and movie offers, and recording contracts, and a string of personal appearances on stage and radio. And through it all, as far as we know, Minnie never forgot her humble beginnings, nor now will you. Because little orphan Minnie, discovered while singing in the cellar of the Industrial Home for Children, the vocalist who set the nation on its ear and thereafter was hailed as, quote, the phenomenon of the century, why, she was a real live singing mouse. Only now, you know the rest of the story. Now, the rest of the story. British General I. Thord Grey was colorful, adventurous, talented. As a soldier in the British Army, he rose from the rank of private to general, commanded his own battalion in World War I. But he was an author, too. He wrote A Gringo Rebel, the account of his experiences as a soldier of fortune during the Mexican Revolution. He was also a lexicographer, even compiled a dictionary of Mexican Indian languages. Yet for all his accomplishments, that veteran of a dozen wars, that medal-bedecked hero, that intellectually imposing man of letters, General Grey, why, he was most distinguished as a marksman. Think of that. Well, now it's the autumn of 1926. General Grey is retired from the military. Some say he's gone soft. And the illustrious British gentleman, now living in the United States, is presiding over a banquet given by the 9th Coast Artillery Regiment of New York City. At first, it was good-natured jesting between the general and some of the officers, but it grew into a heated argument, and the argument culminated in a challenge. General Grey, all by himself, would take on 24 of the regiment's best marksmen. The contest would be held at the armory on the 24th of January the following year. 75-yard standard pistol range, regulation revolver qualifying target, that's 26 inches in diameter with a 5-inch bullseye. The 24 other shooters would fire 6 rounds each for a total of 144 rounds, but the general would be 2 shots with the score of each shot doubled. Well, long before the anticipated date, General Grey was wondering what he'd gotten himself into. In the heat of the challenge, he'd not considered the alternative to victory, namely the humiliation. And when the day of the contest, wrote it into some last-minute changing of the rules. In the first place, the regiment's pistol team had been diminished from 24 members to 12. 12 of their very best marksmen, each shooting 12 rounds of ammunition for the 144-round total. And further, to General Grey's disadvantage, he would be required to shoot at a distance while his opponents shot at 75 yards. That's a 15-foot difference. Well, that was the break General Grey needed. Because his opponents had altered the conditions on which they had previously agreed, he could now indignantly withdraw his challenge and be spared. But you know what? General Gray did not withdraw his challenge, and he accepted the new conditions of the regiment's pistol team. And in the contest, his opponents, the 12 finest marksmen of the 9th Coast Artillery Regiment, scored a total of 979 points. I'd advantaged in every way, but General Gray scored 1,016. He won. And even today, General Gray's triumph of January 24, 1900, one of the most remarkable ever demonstrations of marksmanship. And by the way, did I mention that General I. Thord Gray, veteran of a dozen wars and recipient of a coat full of medals, retired General Gray, who challenged a dozen expert young marksmen bearing precision, tournament-balanced 45-pistols. But General Gray did so and won with a bow and arrow. Now, you know the rest of the story.
1: Picture this excavation site. Archaeologists all around, gently probing the earth, urging it to yield unmolested the remnants of another time and of a specific significant event. The artifacts that emerged from that site were modern by most archaeological standards. A section of hydraulic pipe, a throttle mechanism, most of a 12-cylinder internal combustion engine, and the fragments of an aircraft fuselage. That's right, the components of a single airplane. And not just any, but a World War II vintage Hurricane, a British Royal Air Force fighter plane whose final mission made history and whose final resting place was not quite final. What made her famous happened September 15, 1940. Her pilot, Sergeant Ray Holmes of Squadron 504, was prowling the skies, eyes peeled for the enemy, and he found what he was looking for. Three German Dornier bombers bound for a target he could not yet determine. Anyway, he unleashed his 8 wing-mounted Browning machine guns on the first bomber, crippled her. Her crew was just bailing out as she rolled past him, spraying black oil on his windscreen. Still, he managed to draw the second Dornier into his sights, and again he fired, and again the enemy aircraft, belching smoke, rolled over and down. But there was that third bomber. And Sergeant Holmes, looking over his shoulder, could now tell where she was headed. He knew her target, and he was not about to let her reach it. So he pulled out front in a head-on attack, gripped the control column, poised at the firing button. A short burst through the cockpit window should do it. But, engaging his guns, he heard only a hissing sound from the breech blocks, and he knew in an instant he was out of ammunition. There was only a fraction of a second to decide what to do next. A fraction longer, Ray Holmes might not have done what he did, and what he did was to ram that German bomber. Maybe his own plane would just slice through her, he hoped. And he did manage to knock the tail assembly off his intended victim, sending her crew overboard in parachutes. So the Dornier spun in, never reached her target. But Holmes's Hurricane paid with her own life. Holmes himself bailed out, lived happily to the age of 90, but his valiant fighter plane, she spun out of control, crashed, hit the ground at 400 miles an hour, and stayed there, buried deep beneath the city street. Not some distant battlefield, but a paved intersection in the heart of London, from which the archaeologists would exhume her remains 6 decades later to enshrine them in the Imperial War Museum to honor the RAF fighter plane which intercepted Hitler's deadly pass. You see, before Ray Holmes caught her and killed her, that German bomber's mission was to destroy Buckingham Palace. And it has always been said that what history books call the Battle of Britain ended most gloriously September 15, 1940. But you know what they mean, because now you know the rest of the story.
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3: Hello, Americans. This is Paul Harvey. Stand by for news. We have clinical studies showing that as people have more birthdays, human skin loses elasticity, loses its ability to hold moisture. 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They have a product called Second Skin. It uses moist care technology, which allows wounds to heal faster. 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You can get these at many drug stores such as CVS, Rite Aid, Walgreens, many discount stores. If your store doesn't yet carry Second Skin, tell the store manager that Paul Harvey said, stock up on Second Skin soon, and you'll never return to the old dry bandages once you've tried it. It's the one in the blue box. The one in the blue box called Second Skin. United States airports are reopening. United States airports are reopening now. Stock market investors, sidelined and anxious, awaiting the likely reopening of Wall Street tomorrow, should be reassured today as stock markets in Asia and Europe are recovering from their initial anxiety and most were selling higher today. Seeking to calm fears in financial circles and to stabilize the global economy, the Federal Reserve announced this morning that $50 billion, with a B, dollars, will be made available to the European banking system. That should more than cover any and all expectable panic withdrawals. Now, here is the latest word, not the last word. 50 or more people were likely involved in the skyjackings in this country Tuesday. We know the names of more than a dozen of those people. Several suspects are already in custody. Each of the four planes involved in Tuesday's attack, at least one skyjacker, was a qualified jet transport pilot, probably trained at a flight school in Florida. Evidence is overwhelming that Osama bin Laden was the financier and the strategist. From his hideout in Afghanistan, bin Laden directs a global network of terrorists. He has many supporters in Boston. During the second Clinton administration, Clinton's advisors knew at one time precisely where bin Laden was, but our president chose not to take him out. Spain is the first nation to step up alongside us, announcing this morning that should we wish to bomb Afghanistan, we can feel free to use Spain's air bases, as we did during the Gulf War and during our Balkans involvement. Neither we nor NATO has made any such threat yet. Our State Department has repeated a worldwide warning to all Americans traveling abroad, lie low, just don't advertise your presence. The long-closed congressional bunker underneath the Greenbrier Hotel in West Virginia was not reactivated for this. That lease agreement says it may be used only in case of a declared war. For 6 hours, while President Bush was hopscotching across the country, while New York and the Pentagon were under attack, and Air Force One might have been a target, Bush vented his frustration with Secret Service people by insisting, "I'm not going to let some tin-horn tyrant keep the President of the United States away from his office. The American people need reassurance now. They need to see their president now." And ultimately, the determined president did prevail. The president has designated tomorrow a day of prayer and remembrance. He will be in New York for much of the day. A quick public opinion poll by NBC shows that 4 of 5 Americans approved the way President Bush is handling things. No elected president has ever walked into those big shoes and fit them right off. Some grow into them. The mood of Americans, measured several ways, has evolved from shock to anger. There's a lot of loud rhetoric coming out of Congress. Meanwhile, the FBI, as methodical as in days of old, is rounding up conspirators. There have been some scattered attacks on Muslim mosques and threats on others. But Chicago, my goodness, Chicago seems to have everything under control. Chicago's Mayor Daley has maintained masterful control of his polyglot population. A lot of the devout believers in Islam are as distressed as anybody by the crazies who happened to share their religion. Now, page 2. I don't know if you heard that letter I was trying to read the other day from a woman who says, "Thank you, Paul Harvey, for our wonderful bed. It has changed my husband's life." She went on to say that he has osteoporosis in his spine. He hadn't slept well for many years. Because of lack of sleep and chronic pain, he had low energy. He's an avid golfer, but was unable to play golf. Well, she says, "We bought a Select Comfort bed 3 months ago. After finding the correct sleep number for him, his back began to improve. Now, 3 months later, he gets out of bed, he smiles at me and says, 'It's the bed,' and he grabs his golf clubs and out the door he goes. He's now playing almost every day. He comes home full of energy and happy. He's a new man. I'm extremely grateful for creating this bed that helped him so much. Thank you." He, my husband, is 67 and going on 27. Signed by Sally O'Brien of Escondido, California. Well, now you can try a Select Comfort Sleep Number bed for yourself, for your husband, in your own home. And you can try it for a month. And then you can send it back if you don't want it. Just telephone 1-800-NEXT-BED. Maybe you'd like to learn more. Then I'll send you a free video telling all about this happy experience. So for the in-home trial of the bed or for the free video, just telephone 1-800-NEXT-BED. Medical, the bacteria which causes stomach ulcers is also responsible for virtually all cases of stomach cancer. New England Journal. These studies conclude with the presumption that if we can treat the bacteria with antibiotics, we can prevent the cancer. And the tests are relatively simple. People who take aspirin regularly do reduce the risk of heart attack, probably are extending their lives. Cleveland Clinic research. Harvard Medical has changed its verdict on aspirin at least once and now concedes that it does more good than harm. All three of the airports where airliners were skyjacked Tuesday, all three of those airports hired security, but were cited at least twice for security problems. More than a dozen of the employees hired at the great big Philadelphia airport, more than a dozen were untrained, and dozens of them were criminals. Well, as far away as Hamburg, Germany, one suspect was arrested in the New York bombing who is or was an airport worker. You know, historically sheltered Americans have just not recognized the potential for airport personnel, the food service people, the cleaning crews at the airport, the sanitation workers, how easy it would be for them to carry weapons aboard while servicing a parked airplane and then conceal those weapons where potential skyjackers could come aboard and have access to the weapons. We could learn from Israel about airliner security. Could we ever? Israel's Mossad is immensely effective at intercepting potential trouble. Aboard Israeli jetliners, plainclothes, pistol-packing in-flight guards, passengers are grilled, their credentials are really examined, their luggage is really searched, and they employ more other security measures than they would want me to define. And their hiring of anybody working around airplanes does discriminate. The Israelis discriminate. As George Washington is said to have said that night he crossed the Delaware in 1777, "Put none but Americans on guard tonight." Page 3.
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0: That tropical depression in the Gulf of Mexico is more powerful by the minute. Much of Florida is now under flood watch. Los Angeles, your water tastes fishy. Your tap water smells bad and tastes bad. Well, your water company people blame algae. There is an especially large algae bloom in your city's aqueduct. The water is safe to drink, and it should again taste right in about a week. And at State Prison in Pittsburgh, Pennsylvania, inside the walls of State Prison, the Prison Activities Director has posted this notice. No pole vaulting. American Airlines flight attendants have ratified. They now have a new contract. Philatelists will want to know. Five new Christmas stamps will be issued October 10. One of the Madonna and four of Santa Claus. Hanukkah and Kwanzaa stamps will be issued October 21. New claims for unemployment pay. New claims last week increased by 21,000. A flying friend of mine, Richard Bach, who authored the book Jonathan Livingston Seagull and several others, because I know the nature of his next book, I know that Richard will be intrigued by Jen Morrison. The town of Layton, Utah, allows pet owners to keep pet ferrets, but limits the number to 6 ferrets, and Jen Morrison, in her apartment, had 261. Well, Australia is still under international pressure to accept boatloads of people from Afghanistan, but is now refusing adamantly. Australia's Defense Minister, Peter Wright, says sneak-in immigration is a potential pipeline for terrorists. Since what happened to us, U.S., Australia has prevented 3 more boatloads from coming ashore. We have certainly learned a lot from last Tuesday. One thing is that technology is no substitute for the old-fashioned way of gathering intelligence. It's not easy to find spies that you can trust, I know, because some of them are necessarily pretty slimy. And we are learning that for all of our sophisticated heat-seeking infrared technology, when it comes to searching for humans in a pile of rubble, there is nothing more effective than the nose of a well-trained dog. Oh, yes, there are 300 of them on duty in New York right now. Page 4, school is back in session. All parents hope and pray for a good year for their children. Unfortunately, some children struggle and needs help. A child who is a poor reader, for example, may shy away from reading and from books. Well, you know how important reading is to that child's future success. The Phonics Game can help. The Phonics Game, it's a wonderful reading program that's fun to play, cleverly disguised as a game, so children who are hesitant with workbooks and flashcards will welcome this new approach to reading. The Phonics Game. It's also a delightful way that you can share, giving your children in your life a great head start for the year. Whether your children need a little extra help at home or just want to be at the top of the class, please order today the Phonics Game, 1-800-965-READ. You're risking nothing because your child using the Phonics Game is going to get better grades next semester or you're going to get your money back. How's that for a promise? The number to call is 1-800-965-READ. 1-800-965-READ. The West Nile virus, moving west out of Africa, is as far as Florida, USA. A 12-year-old Arabian horse is dead of it. Horse owners in the area are demanding more mosquito control. And here is a strange. A man in Britain, age 24, was blowing up party balloons. He blew up dozens of party balloons, then suddenly went to the hospital with chest pain, where they discovered that he had burst many of the tiny little air sacs in his lungs, inflating himself a little bit more each time he blew up another balloon. Recovering. He's recovering. You've heard that the gear shift on 1995-1998 Jeep Grand Cherokees may slip from park into reverse. Daimler-Benz knows about it, just doesn't know what to do about it. They've been investigating since July, and can find absolutely no reason why. Now, for what it's worth, Argus Hamilton. Argus Hamilton observes that this is the first peaceful week. This is the only peaceful week that Gary Condit has had in 4 months. Paul Harvey, good day.
1: Now, the rest of the story. It was a class assignment at Stuyvesant High School. Write down what you want to do with the rest of your life. Well, Jim thought a moment, and he wrote Big League Baseball Player. But then, reflecting on how few hopefuls ever make it to the majors, he added these options: boxer, or farmer, doctor, or maybe be a philanthropist. Well, had anybody at the time suggested Jim consider becoming a chorus girl, the person who proposed that would have expected a fist in the face. But this is the rest of the story. After school and late into the night, Jim did everything in his power to supplement the meager family income. Particularly now that Dad was dead, every dollar counted. So he took a job as a copy boy for the New York Sun. He worked as a bouncer at a local pool hall, as a book custodian at the public library, as a bellhop at the Friars Club. Jim even worked telephone switchboards and sold excursion tickets for the Hudson River Day Line. And he wrapped gift packages at Wanamaker's department store. Often Jim's odd jobbing would keep him up until 3 in the morning, but he still managed to do his homework and to be at school at 8 a.m. 5 days a week. And yet, of all of the jobs that Jim considered, of all of the hard work he was willing to do, working as a chorus girl had never once crossed his mind. Then one day at Wanamaker's, a fellow package wrapper asked Jim, "Can you dance?" Jim answered that he could do the Peabody. Almost anybody could. Then this co-worker told Jim that there was an opening for a dancer at Keith's 81st Street Theater, and they were offering $35 a week. Jim dropped the package in his hands, and the blood drained from his face. $35 a week! A fantastic amount of money in those days. Why, Jim could support his mother and himself on $35 and still have money to spare. And with that, Jim was out the door. It was only after he'd reached the theater on 81st that Jim realized there was an audition standing in his way, and Jim could not dance. Dozens were trying out. Jim stood at the end of that long line of talented troopers backstage, and he watched them closely as one by one they went out to do their stuff. They were all asked the same question: can you dance, can you sing? And their answers were always the same, a confident, "Sure, I can." But Jim could not dance, and he could not have sung Sweet Adeline if there'd been a gun at his head, and yet somehow in the next however many minutes, Jim would have to learn. And he did. With intense interest, he studied every move the others made. When nobody was looking, he tried to imitate their dance steps. Most remarkably, when at last it came his turn to audition, Jim impressed the show's producers enough to land the part. And only then did Jim learn that he was to appear in drag as a chorus girl. Oh, he took the job. It meant $35 a week. And to the rest of us, it meant decades of entertainment that we would never have enjoyed otherwise. And now you will never forget the vaudeville debut that led to one of the greatest careers in show business history, nor the 15-year young singer-dancer who could neither sing nor dance, Jimmy Cagney. Jimmy Cagney! Only now you know the rest of the story. Now, the rest of the story. One might have called it love at first sight, except that when Marie and Ralph met, Marie was blind. Those who had known him before they got together marveled at the mutual attraction, noting that neither was the other's type. But the attraction persisted, and the relationship blossomed. In fact, Marie's blindness brought the two closer than they might ever have been otherwise. You see, Ralph became Marie's eyes. The day Ralph moved in, folks began talking. Marie, characteristically independent, blind or not, scarcely required the attention Ralph was heaping on her. Ralph, a confirmed loner, was not at all given to the sort of selflessness which he now demonstrated toward Marie. And still Ralph stayed by Marie's side day and night, and Marie's reliance on Ralph appeared genuine. No matter how familiar the surroundings, he would gently guide her from place to place. Outdoors, on occasion only when nobody else was nearby, he would permit her to walk alone in the fresh air amid the fragrant flowers. It seemed to those who distantly witnessed the curious ritual that Ralph understood Marie's need to be alone once in a while. But it was always a very brief while, because after a few minutes on her own, Marie would call out to Ralph, and he would hurry to her side. It was the unspoken promise of his perpetual proximity. Their already restricted lives became more so, as Marie's arthritis worsened. She rarely complained, but it was hard to hide the pain. I think Marie's unrelenting discomfort hurt Ralph as much as her, because as the months passed, he stayed closer than ever. And gradually the outsiders, who had predicted it would never last, were convinced. People stopped thinking of the couple as unusual, and in time the names of Ralph and Marie were mentioned only reverently, as one would admire a monumental romance, such as that of Romeo and Juliet. So how it was often wondered, how could such a profound togetherness end any other way but sadly? And yes, one starry evening in the autumn of 1982, Marie's sightless eyes closed for the last time. A merciful release from her suffering, said some, but Ralph's suffering had only begun. He cried himself to sleep for a while, and then his grief reopened in other ways. Nobody needed him anymore, you see, and so inconsolable, he withdrew from the world until at last he rejoined Marie. Americans, there is a 40-acre farm near Edmond, Oklahoma, the Roby place. Passing by, you might see the white crosses which mark two graves. Folks who know about Ralph and Marie always get kind of quiet when they see. Starts them pondering once again, a devotion they can't quite comprehend. You see, Ralph and Marie were as close as two people could be. The thing is, they were not people. Ralph, the constant companion who became Marie's eyes, was a sheep. And blind Marie, who shared her stall and her pasture and her every moment with a little lamb, Marie was a Shetland pony. Some say sentiment is the province only of humankind. Well, now you know the rest of the story.

My father taught me many things. He taught me in this room. He taught me, keep your friends close, but your enemies closer.

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0: the rest of the story. It had been a long, slow morning in the hospital emergency room, at least until they brought in the two cowboys. Both were unconscious, more dead than alive. A nervous hotel clerk stammered out the essentials. He'd found them only minutes ago. The hotel room was filled with natural gas. He could not have known the rest of the story, that the cowboys had just brought in a rail shipment of cattle to the Hearst Ranch in San Luis Obispo, that the night previous had been their first night here in San Francisco. One of them was bushed and went straight to bed. His compadre, Billy Connell, went out on the town. When Billy returned to the hotel room in the small hours, he found the lamp burning. No sense in wasting kerosene, Billy thought, so he blew out the flame. Cowboy Billy Connell had never seen a gas lamp before, so believing all was well, he turned in. And thus were both men asphyxiated. There's only so much a doctor can do even nowadays in such cases, less still in the autumn of 1900, but the Frisco physicians did their best. They labored an hour, two, 3 hours. Billy Connell was coming around, they thought, but his pal, cowpuncher William Penn Adair, was not responding to treatment. 4 hours, 5 hours, it looked like Billy Connell was going to make it. Willie Penn, the doctors shook their heads. "We've lost him," one admitted. "Let him die in peace." For one cowpoke far from home, a hospital in the big city that he had barely seen, was the end of the trail. Or so it seemed. But by now a number of curious young medical students had gathered in the ER. And upon hearing that Willie Penn could not be revived, one of the students asked, "Give him to us." "For what?" one of the doctors wanted to know. "To experiment on," the student answered. The doctor in charge said, "He's yours." So the med students took the cowboy, then began discussing what they might do to save him that the doctors hadn't already done. One said he'd read such and such. They tried that, failed. Then another idea, and another, and another. And then at some point amid these desperate shots in the dark, home remedies and grandma's nostrums among them, 9 hours after Willie Penn had been brought in, one of the students looked down at the dead man's chest, and he was breathing, steadily, deeply, breathing. And his pulse had grown stronger as well. Hours after the big city sawbones had done their best and quit, the cowpuncher far from home was slowly returning from the Great Divide. He would be all right. Oh, it would take time, months recuperating in Hot Springs, Arkansas, to erase the vacant stare and restore most of his former energy. Yet, as it turned out, that brush with oblivion did bring Willie Penn to the end of one trail and to the beginning of another. You never knew the cowboy who almost had his last roundup in a hotel room in San Francisco. You remember his life after near death. A career made possible by a bunch of young medical students who would not take no and would not let go. Until this moment, the world never knew whom to thank for the enduring wit and the homespun wisdom of Willie Penn, William Penn Adair Rogers. Will Rogers. But now you know the rest of the story. Now, the rest of the story. All of the facts in the case which you're about to hear may never be revealed. That's the difficulty in reporting espionage. Spies are good at keeping secrets. The public first learned of this almost 30 years ago in the autumn of 1980. A paragraph on page 20 of the New York Times mentioned the arrest, quote, of two men aged 20 and 19 suspected of trying to sell top type free world secrets to the Chinese and the Russians and then East Germans and even Saudi Arabians. And the report continued that there were no details on the price, nor was there evidence that any of those governments had accepted the offer. Anyway, the arrest had taken place in the Swiss capital of Bern. From the beginning, a cloak of mystery and misinformation embraced the case. First, the Times had reported that two men had been arrested, but then months later, a Bern newspaper published a young man and his girlfriend were the suspects. All names were withheld. The Swiss justice minister did confirm that a trial was scheduled, but he did not say when. Regarding the top secrets themselves, there were 40 of them offered to the Soviet, the Chinese, and the East Germans, 40 secrets, and also to some Saudi embassies in Bern. Yes, I mean those embassies simply received letters in the mail asking if their governments were interested in this secret information. And it seems that one of the accused, the young woman, had worked in an area where there were top secret files. The boyfriend had reportedly put her up to stealing the information. And here is the strangest part. A ministry spokesman in Bern admitted that the alleged spies were held for 3 days, and then the authorities let them go. They were set free, quote, pending legal action on charges of attempted espionage on behalf of foreign powers. And then nothing. I mean not a word. Months later, an official of the Swiss embassy in Washington, D.C., was questioned regarding the matter. It sounds like a joke, he said. But when he asked around the embassy, he learned that there was nothing funny about it. In his words, it was, quote, a serious piece of news. And no, he had nothing to add to what you've just heard. And so 28 years ago, descended a curtain of silence. And you haven't wondered yet what it was? That a neutral country like Switzerland might have to hide? A country with comparatively few political and military secrets? What were they hiding? You see, the keeping of Switzerland's best-kept secret had nothing to do with super weapons or government intrigue. It's a matter of economic importance, though. Wow. Because the portfolio those two spies were trying to sell to the Chinese or the Russians and or the East Germans and or the Saudis, that portfolio of secrets contained 40 different secret recipes for Swiss chocolate. Now you know. Now you know the rest of the story. Now, the rest of the story. Patrick leaned palms forward against the passenger ship's rail. He was watching the moon rise over the ocean horizon like a silent silver ghost in the midnight sky. Lonely feeling, partly because of the dark and the quiet, partly because Patrick must not be accompanied on the adventure on which he was about to embark. It had to be that way. A solitary comrade on this mission might arouse suspicion. And if anyone suspected what Patrick was up to, well, there was no telling what might happen. And the national security of his homeland, Great Britain, doubtless depended on his success. You see, Patrick Alexander was a spy. An unusual man. He inherited a fortune from his father, but he had a strange feeling that he would not live past the age of 50. So he gave all of his money to charitable causes and devoted his life to the Aeronautical Society of Great Britain. A prominent member of that society, Patrick was privy to the very latest information, including the military applications of aircraft. Now there was something in the wind, literally, in the wind which threatened Britain's national security as no weapon ever had. The remedy for this vulnerability, Patrick reasoned, was better to understand the threat. So Patrick Alexander volunteered to become a spy. He would travel to the foreign testing site. He would befriend the engineers working there. He would learn everything he possibly could about the research and development of Britain's potential nemesis. And once the mission itself was underway, Patrick was rather relieved. First of all, security was not as tight as he might have imagined. Access to the testing site was virtually unobstructed. And the engineers who were working on the project, they were friendly, unsuspecting. It's no trouble at all gathering information. In fact, and imagine this, Patrick Alexander, the British spy, was invited to witness the test flight of this revolutionary new aircraft, the potential new weapon. And the test flight was a success. but for some reason no record of why in historical records. For some inconceivable reason, Patrick did not show up for that test. We know he survived his adventure, eventually returned to Great Britain. Members of the British Armed Forces continued the investigation which Patrick had begun, but by then the whole world knew what was going on in the United States, in Dayton, Ohio. You see, when Patrick Alexander first came to America on his mission of espionage, the only aircraft viable for military use were balloons, essentially reconnaissance balloons. British military strategists were interested in dirigibles and gliders and even kites that lifted soldiers into the skies. But they were especially interested in certain experiments taking place in the United States. The British were right to be concerned. The invention testing its wings in America would pose a serious threat to Britain's national security. Only 4 decades later. Indeed, with that innovation, the British Isles became vulnerable as never before. So the answer is yes. A full year before that first successful flight at Kitty Hawk, December 1903, the British had begun spying on the Wright brothers. Only now you know the rest of the story.
1: My father taught me many things. He taught me in this room. He taught me, keep your friends close, but your enemies closer.

How did America ever get hooked on foreign oil anyway? Well, it seems once upon a time, the major oil companies controlled productive Middle East concessions, and the host countries were constantly pressuring those companies to pull more crude out or get out, so America became inundated in cheap foreign oil. Domestic production, more costly, cut back. So here we are. But what now? Well, what you're about to hear sounds just in time. In April, United States Senator from Wyoming introduced a bill that would authorize the Bureau of Mines to spend $30 million to research techniques for manufacturing synthetic fuel, to start building plants where synthetic fuel could and would be produced. And the Synthetic Liquid Fuels Act has become law, passed the Senate unanimously and the House by a wide margin. Bureau of Mines then sent 9 representatives to Germany on urgent research that would be termed the Technical Oil Mission. The mission was a success. Now, this is before Saddam Hussein jammed a cork in Kuwait, remember. Bureau of Mines then acquired an Army surplus ammonia plant in Louisiana, Missouri, and started producing alternative fuels. 300 barrels a day. Something to replace oil. Oil industry spokespersons belittled the usefulness of the plant, even for demonstration purposes. BOM engineers stuck to their guns. They told our government that synfuels, if only a prototype, would be useful, someday necessary. Well, we now know how right they were, of course. Government officials responded by proposing a production escalation to 1 million barrels of man-made every day. Secretary of Defense then recommended to Congress, now this is before the Kuwait crisis, remember, recommended the establishment of an $8 billion synthetic fuels industry in the United States in the interest of national security. A Senate committee opened hearings on a bill to extend the original Syn Fuels Act, including an additional $30 million appropriation. The senator from Wyoming said, quote, "We now have the material with which to make the United States independent of any foreign source of oil, providing we go ahead and do it." Now, this is the rest of the story. The National Petroleum Council fought back again, and this time they won. The president read their stacked deck negative report on Syn Fuels and swallowed it whole. The government's synthetic fuels project was terminated. After all, there was plenty of foreign oil to go around, and one night in June, the Syn Fuels plant in Missouri was closed down, turned over to the Army for demolition. I don't mean conversion. They demolished it. Demolished it. So here we are. Skeptics may assert that such an alternative fuels experiment, begun as recently as April, would have taken years to show measurable effect. But wait a minute. Senator O'Mahony's Synthetic Liquid Fuels Act became law in April of 1944. It was President Eisenhower who dumped the project and closed the synthetic fuels plant and had it demolished in June of 1953. Now let's read once more Senator O'Mahony's words. We now have the material with which to make the United States independent of any foreign source of oil, providing we go ahead and do it. He said that in 1953. Now you know the rest of the story.

Now, the rest of the story. Sam Phillips was president of the Sun Record Company, a label specializing in country music. The recording business was like horse racing, Sam used to say, just a matter of picking the winners. Well, one day, Such walked into his office, a likable young man who had spent his early years on a farm, good-natured, uncomplicated country boy who had once won a hometown talent contest, singing and playing his guitar. But Sam Phillips sensed something extraordinary, something that set this scruffy boy apart from the would-be stars on their way to nowhere. Anyway, Sam recorded him, and DJs in Memphis went crazy. So Sam, satisfied that he had done it once again, picked a winner and signed the new singer in a long-term contract with Sun Records. Now, even the most talented new talent needs a boost on the way up, some kind of nudge to keep the ball rolling. Nobody understood that better than Sam Phillips. Someday, soon, this new young singer of his was going to cut a huge hit record, and that would make them both rich. But in the meantime, promotion money was needed. So in the autumn of that same year, 1955, Sam unloaded some slow property, another singer whose record sales had dropped dramatically, and with the cash he gained in that deal, Sam prepared for his new singer's brilliant future. And here we go. Early the following winter, Sam's intuition was proved correct. The gifted farm boy, who had come into his office hat in hand only a little more than a year before, recorded the hit of a lifetime, a single which has never before nor since topped the pop and the rhythm and blues and the country charts simultaneously, a song called Blue Suede Shoes. It met a gold record, of course, an instant nationwide fame for the young singer. You'll always be able to testify that Sam Phillips had seen it coming. What he could not have foreseen was the automobile accident the following March, the calamity that put his new star in the hospital for almost a year. You see, that young fellow, the young entertainer in whom Sam Phillips had had so much faith, he was Carl Perkins. Carl Perkins was the country boy who first recorded Blue Suede Shoes. I said Carl Perkins was the country boy who first recorded Blue Suede Shoes. Now, you may never have heard of him, but I assure you that his influence was echoed down through the corridors of popular music in general ever since. Carl was one of the godfathers of rockabilly. For example, even Beatle George Harrison was profoundly influenced by Carl's guitar playing. Of course you remember the other singer, right? The young fellow whose record sales were sagging and whose contract Sam Phillips sold to RCA. And Sam did take the money to promote Carl Perkins. But he could never have imagined that while Carl was in the hospital, the other boy would make his own recording of Blue Suede Shoes. Oh, yes, he did. And that other young singer-guitar player whom Sam Phillips unloaded for $35,000? That's right. He was Elvis Presley. Only now you know the rest of the story.

0: sends in another play, an impossible play, it would seem. Pass. Pass right. And his entire team knows why. It was a promise. Coach Weiss had promised someone ahead of time that he could call the first play of the game, call whatever he wanted, and he had called pass right. Now, college football enthusiasts already know where I'm going with this, so bear with me for the sake of those who have not heard that Notre Dame coach Charlie Weiss had recently befriended a small boy, a 10-year-old boy, who was very sick, brain cancer. Youngster's name was Montana Mazurkiewicz. He's actually named for Notre Dame star quarterback Joe Montana. Anyway, this little boy had been a huge Notre Dame fan all his young life, and now he needed some encouragement, so Charlie Weiss befriended him. In fact, Charlie had just been to his house earlier in the week, had brought him a football, and told him a little about Joe Montana, who had been Charlie Weiss's roommate in college. And then Charlie asked the youngster, "How would you like to call the first play of Saturday's game?" Well, the little boy said, "Sure." And then he said, "Pass right." So now you see what's happened here. Nobody could have predicted that Notre Dame's first possession would be on their own 1-yard line, the last place from which you want to pass. But here they were. Michigan State had just beaten Notre Dame the week previous, so they needed a good start here. But Coach Weiss says, no, we're not playing it safe, we're running Montana's play. So out they go. Quarterback Brady Quinn, standing there in his own end zone, takes the snap, looks right, sees tight end Anthony Fasano open, just barely open. So Quinn throws to him, and Fasano, this big tight end, catches it, turns to run. He has to leap over a defender, which no one has ever seen this big guy do. But he makes it for a gain of 13 yards. And yes, the Irish went on to beat U of W 36-17, a victory that stood on the shoulders of a little boy and his impossible play. But see, it was not about looking big to a sick kid. It was about keeping a promise. Because little Montana, he had died the previous day in the home Charlie Weiss had visited. Would surely never have held the coach to that risky, awkward opening pass. But it worked. And even still, Anthony Fasano wonders how he managed to hurdle that defender without help from somewhere. But maybe we know, because we know the rest of the story.
1: Now, the rest of the story. Americans, you're going to learn a new name today, a name you should have learned a long time ago. Sarah McWilliams, a St. Louis laundress at the turn of the 20th century. Twice a day, she'd cross the Mississippi River on the Eads Bridge with a big basket of laundry balanced on her head. And one evening, Sarah did something she'd never done before. She stopped right there in the street. Just as she was about to cross the bridge, she stood there gazing up at the magnificent structure. She was transfixed, as though seized by an irresistible daydream. And her mind wandered back to another time. The daughter of former slaves, Sarah was born and reared on a farm, orphaned at 7, married at 14. For a while, she and her husband lived in Vicksburg, Mississippi. A daughter was born to them. They called her Alila. And when Sarah was 20, her husband died, and the prosperity of which they had both dreamed died with him. So, with $1.50 wrapped in a rag in her apron pocket, and with Alila bundled in her arms, Sarah left the South forever and headed for St. Louis. Taking in washing and ironing, she managed to support herself and her daughter. They got by, but that was all. Until that one evening, 4 years later, when Sarah stood staring at the Eads Bridge, suddenly she realized what had so impressed her. For ages, the mighty Mississippi River had been forded with great difficulty by canoe and by raft, and many who had attempted to swim across had lost their lives to a treacherous undertow. But now here was the tower.

Boring Eads Bridge, a testimony to man's determination to find a better way to cross the river. And from that moment, the Eads Bridge served as a symbol for Sarah. She grew determined that somehow she would find a better way to do something, and in the process, she would have a legacy of which her daughter could be proud. Well, that night, Sarah went home, looked in the mirror, but instead of a visage beleaguered by hopelessness, instead of the face of a poor, what was then called, colored washerwoman, she saw a radiance. She saw her youth and her strength, and most important, she saw potential. It was Sarah McWilliams who first told African Americans that black is beautiful, and then proved it, actually showed her people how very beautiful they could be. You may remember Sarah by her second husband's name, but now I hope you will reflect on the accomplishments of an incomparable woman known as Madam C.J. Walker. Because now when you hear of the inventive businesswoman who started mixing creams and oils and perfumes in a wash tub, who built a cosmetics empire from nothing to become America's first black millionaire, as well as the first self-made female millionaire anywhere in all history. Now, whenever you're told of the splendid success Sarah made of her life, please remember a St. Louis laundress staring up at a bridge thinking, I can do big things too. Because now you know the rest of the story.

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0: What a topsy-turvy, inside-out world we live in. 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And the rest? Oh, it's bad to talk about it, so we mustn't dare. One radio show does. 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

0: Now, the rest of the story. Once upon a Christmas Eve, a baby was left on the doorstep of a theater in Pittsburgh called Sheridan Square. Inside, the actors were having a Christmas party. It was quite late when the cries of the abandoned infant were heard. One of the younger actors ran to the stage door and opened it and discovered the child. There was a note attached to the blanket in which the baby was bundled, and the party fell silent as these words were read aloud. "Please take care of my baby. Her name is Catherine. I can no longer care for her. I have 8 others. My husband is out of work. Catherine was born on Thanksgiving Day. I have always heard of the goodness of show business people. I pray God would look after her." End quote. Well, now the members of the theater group which were celebrating that Christmas Eve were mostly fun-loving poker players. The last thing they were looking for, the last thing was a ponderous responsibility. But they took pity on the little Catherine, and after much deliberation it was decided each member of the group would chip in to provide for the care and the keeping and the education of the baby girl. Because she'd been left on the doorstep of the Sheridan Square Theater, they would name her Catherine Sheridan. All right, that might have been that. But in Pittsburgh, a newspaper learned of the abandoned infant. The theater folk who had become her guardian angels. From there, the story spread quickly until what had happened that Christmas Eve, 1928, became known nationwide. And from coast to coast, in response, came gifts of money and clothing and baby food and baby toys, more than any one little girl could possibly use. And so that holiday season was the surplus enjoyed by a great many needy youngsters. And over the months that followed, some 300 families offered to adopt Catherine. And from among them, the theater group carefully selected one. Catherine grew up, eventually married, even lived happily ever after. But you know, on Sunday of November 1982, Catherine returned to Pittsburgh, and she was the guest of honor at a banquet held by that same theater group, which had discovered her on their doorstep 54 years before. Quite a reunion. A lot of tears and hugs and kisses and more tears, because what they had started together once upon a Christmas Eve has since engulfed the whole world in love. That theater group, the Variety Club, until 80 years ago, was dedicated only to having a good time. But because of little Catherine, it would become one of our nation's most devoted philanthropic organizations. Now known as Variety, the children's charity, it has 50 chapters in 8 countries, has contributed hundreds of millions of dollars to youngsters in need between birth and the age of 18. Of course, what the Variety Club does each year for pity's sake is known all over the globe. But now you know the rest of the story.
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4: All right, the good Sheriff Mack is with me. Richard Mack with his incredible book, The Democrat Murder of America. If you really read the book, though, it doesn't only attack Democrats, ladies and gentlemen, it attacks parties. It attacks those Republicans that don't stand up against communism and socialism. And the fact is, they're getting more radical by the day and must be stopped. a lot of the conservative, to some degree, moderate, whatever you want to call it, even semi-liberal Democrats are against the extreme radical stuff as well. And they don't know what to do. So what they're doing is quietly trying to not get in the way. You know, you stand in the middle of traffic with indecision and you get hit by traffic going both directions, right? And so they're trying to avoid all that. What they're trying to do is just say, well, we're not going to go against it publicly, but we're going to do our best to make sure that our big funders don't really fund it. The problem is that's backfiring because the radical extremes are getting elected like nobody's business. It is insane. So anyway, I'll just make this interesting side note. The House now passes the funding bill designed to prevent another government shutdown. They want to prevent that. The House approved what they call temporary government funding through December the 11th. It was, I guess, a 370-48 vote. And the Senate has already approved the measure. So now it's going to the Donald. It's going to Trump. So they avoided the shutdown. But the problem is now they're going to take it up right at Christmas time, Sheriff. They're just unwise. And they didn't cut any funding. They didn't, you know, do it. They just passed it like status quo stuff. We're $40 trillion in debt, sir. That's not what you do at this stage of the game. It let, again, guys like me go, the Republicans stand for nothing.
5: The problem that really scares me about the Republicans right now is that they have a historical habit of continuously chasing after the Democrat Party. So the more left the Democrats have moved, the Republicans keep inching that way because they feel like, oh, why do Republicans, and you mentioned Mitt Romney before, but even more mainstream than Mitt Romney, because he was way left. And that's how he became the governor of Massachusetts, of all places. And so to have that job, he had to do that. But the Republican Party has a history of doing that. When I first ran for sheriff in Utah County in 1998, the Republican Party was still saying, we are the party of principle. And I told
4: I just Baker, have to laugh.
5: I know, because I told him then, I said, well, you tried to be once and you used to be, but the Ronald Reagan days are over. And oh, they just worship Ronald Reagan. And they said, if you really look at Ronald Reagan, he wasn't exactly who you thought he was either. But and I loved Reagan because he was so charismatic. And he was bold.
4: He was incredibly charismatic. And I also, you know, truly believe that he did what he could. You know, I think when he got shot the first time, it got sent a real message, you know.
5: Well, but you got to remember, he was only in office 2.5 months when he got shot.
4: Right.
5: So he got straightened out right away. And so it's just mind blowing how the secret combinations and secret societies really are in charge of what's going on in the world. And
4: speaking of incredible, you know, secret combinations and secret societies and everything else, this secret society is hidden in plain sight, but the damage done, I don't know that people realize. Federal Reserve Chair Kevin Warsh signals that interest rate hikes may be needed. Warsh said that inflation remains too high and the feds may need to raise interest rates in the coming months.
5: Seth, how does that make any sense? How does that make any sense? So you have inflation and inflation's going up. So to counter inflation going up, you want to charge more for loans. Interest rates want to go up. How does that make any sense?
4: The September meetings is where they're going to decide a lot of this, right?
5: Yeah, well, they will. But Sam, this is just evidence again that the Federal Reserve is not part of the United States government. They were supposed to be, but they're
4: not. That's right. They're not, and that's the problem. And I appreciate President Trump, you know, pushing back on this, but at the same time, you know, I don't think we should have a government controlling interest rates or a Federal Reserve or anybody else, a banking cartel. I think interest rates ought to have their natural play. And if people are, you know, feeling like, hey, interest rates are too high, then homeowners can start, you know, providing the loans to other people. I mean, there's a lot of ways that you can go against this. But if the Federal Reserve increases interest rates at the September meeting, it's going to add insult to injury on the economy. Gas prices are going up. Now, Trump says Venezuela is going to bring the gas prices down. He's got control of the Strait of Hormuz, so they're going to go down. But experts are saying it's not going to happen very quickly at all. Whether we can retool in America, whether we can, you know, reform what's going on in Venezuela, there's a lot of work that needs to be done before we can really pull oil out of there. I mean, we're years away from a real solution, the experts say. I don't know the truth. We'll just have to watch. But I don't think gas prices are going down soon. That's for sure.
5: No, they go up fast, but they go down very slow.
4: Boy, that's the same with the stock market, because they have the plunge protection team and everything else to prevent it.
5: Yeah, there's too much money in it, and the people that are in charge of making it go down want to keep the money flowing into their own bank accounts. But Sam, earlier in the news at the top of the hour, the news talked about Governor Hochul in New York, how she was complaining and assailing President Trump for cutting back funds because they're a blue state and Trump's always trying to extract revenge against the blue states. Sam, why don't they listen to us and join the show sometime and realize that New York, Governor Hochul, New York should take care of New York and not depend on being part of the nanny state in Washington, D.C.
4: Well, there was never an attempt from the founding fathers. There was never an attempt from the founding fathers to where the states were supposed to be propped up by the feds in the first place. If you chain the feds down with constitutional currency, gold and silver, and you jettison this fake money creation tool called the Federal Reserve, that Elon Musk over at Doge said there's money machines everywhere, and now we haven't heard a word about it since. But look, this has got to stop, and until we get rid of the secret combinations in the Federal Reserve, it won't stop. But look, the states were supposed to have balanced budgets. The federal government was supposed to balance its own budget. They were supposed to be autonomous. Hello. That was a sovereignty play. And I think the founders kind of miscalculated in the sense that they felt like people would jealously guard their sovereignty. And I guess for, you know, if you're a politician and you promise everybody a free sucker, then they'll go, you know, go for it, I guess, right?
5: Well, exactly. But that's exactly what we're talking about. And we're already out of money, Governor. Well, the United States of America, in all practicality, is bankrupt. You don't go to
4: been
5: $40
4: so since
5: trillion
4: like 1934,
5: dollars.
4: Right?
5: Yeah, well, perhaps. But right now, it's even worse because we're $40 trillion. That's actual money, not money that's been progressively. Yeah, of all the other things that we owe,
4: yeah,
5: it's
4: promises,
5: way more than right? that. It's way more. And
4: yeah,
5: and so
4: the
5: ridiculousness
4: made.
5: Of it is a communist now New York city and state that say, oh, the government's not taking care of us well enough because they're playing politics and revenge with our money. They're spending money they don't have, which is hurting your state worse.
4: So, well, other than that, it's not so bad, right?
5: Right. And and folks, again, if you think something bad to our economy is not coming very soon, then you're not looking at the truth. Because $40 trillion in debt is twice the GDP, the gross domestic product. All of the wealth in the United States of America is not even half of what we are in debt.
4: You got that right. And if you look at the Rand Paul, where he said he visited Fort Knox and he says the gold's there. Number one, I want a third party audit to prove that.
5: Third, I don't believe him.
4: I think he just took it at face value, and I think he's trying to take credit for something and you know, act like they did it. But even if they did, what he explains, I can't remember what he talks about, but I think it's like 150 billion or ounces of gold that he saw. And you know, he says that's half of it, so that'll be 300 billion. Anyway, when you figure it all out and times it by the amount of gold right now, it's still not even a pittance compared to what we owe, even if it was all true.
5: Yeah, he wasn't allowed to take any pictures. He wasn't allowed to film anything. What I mean, and he, how did he weigh it? How If Sam, if I saw 10 pallets of gold bars, would I be able to think, oh, yeah, that's 150 billion ounces?
4: Yeah.
5: What? I don't know how much that is. I have no clue.
4: Well, and how do you know it's not tungsten as well and look good?
5: Oh, yeah.
4: I'm just saying it's insane, ladies and gentlemen. Yeah. When we get back, though, I want to talk about these extreme heat scenarios. We've got just extreme heat everywhere, and it's causing problems all across the country. We'll talk about it. I'm Sam. He's the good Sheriff Richard Mack. Become a member of the CSPOA today, CSPOA.org, and then you can watch the extended show, the CSPOA Posse. Hang on, everybody.
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0: A promise, ladies and gentlemen, and that's what we need in America today. We need promises made, promises kept, with the Constitution at the core, at the center of the promises made. It's all about checks and balances. It's all about fidelity to the supreme law of the land, ladies and gentlemen. But we got a big problem on our hands. It's hotter than all get out everywhere. Headline says blackout risk rises as extreme heat strains U.S. power grids. This is serious business, folks. The Energy Department, I guess, is now warning of increased blackout risks as intense heat strains electricity from the Midwest through the Mid-Atlantic. Anyway, including the PGM grid serving about 67 million people. It's all at risk, Sheriff, says the Energy Department.
1: Yeah, and even President Trump came out about a week ago and warned that terrorists would be looking at attacking our grid and water supplies. Wow. Trump's finally catching up to us and realizing that that is a major threat. And again, we can thank the Biden administration for bringing in all the terrorists and cartel sleeper cells that are now monitoring our grid system and our water supplies, and have already attacked our water supplies already in about 7 or 8 states. So, yeah, the blackout you're talking about, is it going to be heat or is it going to be subterfuge and espionage?
0: Intentional sabotage, yeah.
1: Yeah, yeah. So it's all those todges are going to be sabotage, espionage, and it's all going to be there, folks. And the question still remains, do you have a water supply? Do you have food supply? Do you have medicine supply? It looks like it's the Titanic, Sam.
0: Amen to that. And there's two websites we have that can help folks. CSPOA.org with a lot of that medicine stuff and everything else. We also have PrepStartsNow.com, another website too that can help people get prepared now with all kinds of guides and kits and products and everything else. CSPOA.org. And while you're there, become a member of the posse, or PrepStartsNow.com. But I just want everybody to realize this is serious though. When the Energy Department warns about it, it's a concern. Now, the Energy Department was created in like 1977. I don't know what good it's done done over the last 50 years, but we ought to get rid of that sucker too.
1: Well, as soon as we get rid of the IRS and the Department of Education and then Department of Labor and
0: hey, man. Just keep going, Sheriff.
1: Yeah, I know. How long do we have, Sam? But I also want to make sure that people know that there's good news out there about sheriffs standing for freedom and fighting against tyranny in their own states.
0: Amen to that. And we'll get to that in the webinar. I want to tease the webinar a bit and get people to sign up for it. CSPOA.org. Become a member today and you can get the link to the incredible webinar that takes place every Wednesday. And the good part about the webinar is it's chat oriented. So we take your questions and comments and you become part of the webinar, part of the things we discuss and part of the answer session and everything else in the webinar. So that happens every Wednesday right after Liberty Roundtable, Sheriff Mac version live, if you will. But I want to say this too. There is good news, Sheriff, because I just saw an article where under Donald Trump, IRS audits are way, way down. So the IRS is harassing people less under President Trump than under former administrations. That's good news too.
1: It really is, Sam. And it still highlights the need to have an IRS brought in and reined in. And Congress, both Republicans and Democrats, if you would create a fair and honest tax system, you wouldn't even need the IRS. Don't you want to save $20 billion a year? Get rid of them. Because it
0: should... Don't you want to make the American people happy?
1: Yeah. Yeah, exactly. And live in freedom again?
0: Because we don't mind paying our fair share of honest... appropriate taxes, Sheriff.
1: No, of course not.
0: It's just when they become bullies and abusers and stuff like that, that America just starts to say, no, this is out of control. This has got to stop. That's why they dump the, you know, tea in the harbor, right? I mean, we're about that reality check with the income tax right now.
1: We need to have another Boston Tea Party nationwide. But yes, Sam, if we did a show on your network and did the Posse webinar onto it and did a show every day of the week with you, and just had the abuses of the IRS talked about, and have people call in that have been abused, or you and I could just look them up. And probably just the ones you and I know of personally.
0: Well, it'd be like they did in the 90s when they had everybody on TV talking about this, when the Republican Revolution took place, kind of in the mid-90s or whatever. They had people that would come on TV talking about the IRS, and then they'd cover their faces and distort their voices. The IRS attacked me. It was crazy. They ruined my whole life. And then somebody else would come on. The IRS, it was horrible. They were it was almost clown show. But the problem is people were too afraid.
1: Those were IRS employees that they were muffling their voices and hiding them behind partitions and silhouettes. They were employees of the IRS.
0: Well, yeah, dude, but you want to stand up against the IRS and be a whistleblower and go to jail forever?
1: Oh, yeah. Yeah, sure.
0: I mean, look at Ken Cromar, our dear friend and everything else. MiraclesInGodWeTrust.com is his website, and he's been abused big time. He's already been in jail for over 1,000 days, 3+ years. And now they're thinking about a halfway house for him and everything. And what did he do? He decided that he didn't know IRS taxes.
1: Yeah.
0: You know, then he tried to go to a jury, and the jury got manipulated information from the judge. I was there. The judge literally cut me off at the knees and basically lied to the jury about who I was and what I stood for, and basically prevented my testimony from getting to the jury is what he did.
1: So much for telling the truth, the whole truth, and nothing but the truth. Yeah.
0: Yeah. You just tell partial truth, my friend. You just tell enough truth not to let people know the whole story. You know, that's the truth in our court. Don't you know, sir? It's just crazy town what they do. Exactly. All right. So Donald Trump changed the name of Lake Ontario. It's now called Lake America. And on Google U.S. Maps, it's changed. Google says its maps now display Lake America following Trump's, quote, executive order changing the U.S. geographic designation. Now, in Canada, though, on the maps, it's not changed. It's still Lake Ontario. But now MapQuest has come out, and they're not changing the name. They're keeping it Lake Ontario. And believe it or not, they're starting to see a surge in people backing MapQuest now, which is very strange. Sheriff, what do you think of this?
1: I would like to tell Mexico that if we called the Gulf of Mexico Gulf of America, that is actually accurate, because Mexico, you're in America. You're in the North American continent, okay? Latin America is South America. You're in North America. America is in United States of America. Yeah, we're there.
0: It's in North America. So is Canada.
1: Ontario, you're in Canada. Canada is in North America. So if we call it America, and who names them? Is it like the name Lake Ontario? Who named it? And that person gets to sue if somebody tries to change that name because you own it? Nobody owns those names. But please show me how I'm wrong. But anybody can call them what they want. If maps don't want to change them, okay, who cares? I don't.
0: I agree. The only issue is it creates a little bit of confusion when we change names for everything. You know, that creates difficulty for people, and it turns it into a political scenario. And I don't I don't know that the president has executive order authority to do that in the first place, right?
1: Well,
0: Name Lake Ontario, by the way, comes from an indigenous name rather than by a particular European explorer. The French encountered, and then all kinds of different terms. Ontario means beautiful lake, great lake, or sparkling waters. French maps in the 17th century adopted the, quote, indigenous name.

0: in the first place. It's called the State Deseret.
1: Yeah, it's fine with me. How did Arizona get its name?
0: I don't know.
1: I always said it was arid zone, because it's there, so arid. Yeah. So
0: yeah. Arizona. Hot, dry. It's next to Death Valley. It's brutal, folks.
1: Yeah.
0: It's just, you know, but in the winter, in all their defense, though, in the summer, it's just brutal. In the winter, though, Arizona is a beautiful, beautiful, beautiful place. Yeah. I just need a winter home in Arizona, don't I?
1: Yeah, that's what I want. I want 5 months in Utah, 5 months in Arizona, and 2 months in Hawaii.
0: All right. Now you're talking, Sheriff.
1: Yeah.
0: We'll try to get that set up. The problem, though, is cash. You know, unless Donald's going to throw a bunch of cash our way, it's going to be thin.
1: Well, they can throw all the money they want. Well, they should be able to give us all $1 million real easy, because just add it to the national debt. They don't care what stupid projects go on the national debt. So why not?
0: They can, but $1 million won't do you any good if everybody has it, because then the price of things will just adjust to that reality check, and $1 million will be like $5. We're already almost there when we talk about billions and trillions, folks.
1: True.
0: Just compare it to seconds, and you'll see what I'm talking about.
1: Well, then give me and you 2 or 3.
0: Yeah, now you're talking. Thanks for being alongside, ladies and gentlemen. The webinar starts in mere seconds. Everybody who can, stay there. If you can't, become a member of the CSPOA, and then you can. CSPOA.org. You can also check out murderofamerica.com. 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
3: Tired of the usual liberal versus conservative treatment that strangles most media debates? Fed up with positions that get ignored unless they meet their pigeonholed agenda? Then tune in to Alan Nathan, the centrist with teeth, as he advances a more biting aggressiveness to both sides of the political spectrum, not beholden to the left, not beholden to the right, but right down the middle. Alan Nathan's mantra?
4: We want the Republicans out of our bedroom, the Democrats out of our wallets, and both out of our First and Second Amendment rights.
3: Also known as the militant moderate, Alan has gone toe-to-toe with national leaders, columnists, and extremists from all corridors of public argument. 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Variety without limits.
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0: Funding bills. The Federal Reserve. Hotter than all get out. Lake what? There's a battle between MapQuest and Google, and the Donald's in the middle. And the good sheriff's with us. Happy to have you along, my fellow Americans. I'm Sam Bushman with Sheriff Richard Mack. CSPOA.org. Welcome to the show, sir.
1: Thank you, Sam. It's great to be with you this beautiful Wednesday morning.
0: Well, it's cooling off in Phoenix a little bit, right?
1: Yeah, we're down to 99.
0: Wow. Hey, well, I'll take it. Anything under 100 is a good day, in my opinion, sir.
1: That's true. And we had some rain just the other day, and it the high temperature.

0: temperature that day was 88. So that was kind of a miracle. But in Arizona, we never complain if it's raining. Never.
1: Amen to that. Neither do we in Utah. It's a good thing, and we need it for sure. Praying for rain every day, ladies and gentlemen. We need your prayers for rain as well. And there's all kinds of turmoil across the world, flooding, weather-related issues, heat. I mean, it just doesn't seem to end, ladies and gentlemen. Our prayers are with all those folks in difficult conditions as well. The book, The Democrat Murder of America, Demagoguery in the First Degree, written by Daniel Perkins and the good Sheriff Richard Mack, available now at murderofamerica.com. Do we get a quote for the book to crank it up today, sir?
0: Yeah, I've read this one before, Sam, and I think maybe I need to read it every time because it's so powerful. I had it open to this page, and there's lots and lots and lots of powerful stuff, as you know, in this book. But I want to let it ring out across the country what President George Washington said in his farewell address. And this is exactly what the people of this country have got to stop. Political parties are likely to become potent engines by which cunning, ambitious, and unprincipled men will be enabled to subvert the power of the people and to usurp for themselves the reins of government. So the reins of government belong to the people, should be in the hands of the people, and what we have done and what we have allowed is for the two parties, the two major parties, to take control of the reins of government and to subvert the power of the people. And we've got to reverse that. And in fact, Sam, the solution to the corrupt party system that we have in our country is to get rid of the parties, all of them. Constitution Party, Independent American Party, Independent Party, I don't care what party. Green Party, Peace Party, I don't care. Washington told us we just need to come together as Americans. That name, Americans, that word should unite us. And that's exactly what we need to do. And that's exactly why we wrote the book.
1: And parties divide us, ladies and gentlemen. Now, let me kind of articulate a little bit more about his farewell address that articulates this. He talks about factions. And what you get is factions even within parties that have their own agendas, and they fight within themselves. If you look at their Democrat Party right now, you've got the, you know, old-style Democrats, which are only semi-old-style Democrats. They're pretty central. They lean left, but they're kind of moderate. Then you got the whacked-out, you know, wing, AOC and company. You know, these kind of guys that are involved in that group, and they're an extreme faction. And then you got the old style Democrats, which are old Southern Democrats, where they really do want to have fiscal restraint. They do want to. And so there's kind of three factions already in the Democratic Party, to make my point. The Republican Party has the old school George Bush and company plans. Then they've got the modern day MAGA plans. And then they've got the real conservative wing of the party that would be the Ron Paul-esque group, which is really small now, but the Freedom Caucus relates to it. And so you've got these factions and parties, and what you get is that they pull the lever of government in their favor at the expense of the rest of us. And so why does a party, which is a private corporation, have special privilege at the election trough? That's election fraud. Okay, I don't belong to a party, therefore I'm disenfranchised. I can't vote in any of the primaries. I don't have any fundraising special privileges that, you know, I get where money can be handed out to the Republicans and the Democrats. I don't get any of that. I don't get any election at the primary. And I don't get any media attention. And so we go on and on and on. They pull the lever. I can't get in the debates because they control all the debates. And so you've got these parties that have put themselves in a favored position, pulling the lever in their favor at the expense of the rest of us. That's the stuff that he's talking about. Now, the fact that you and I might get together and want to talk about politics and work on something together, we have every right for free association. But it's when they create an organization, then they use that organizational power to put themselves in the driver's seat at the expense of everybody else. That's where it goes off the rails, Sheriff.
0: Well, it absolutely is, Sam. And the political divisiveness and hate that have resulted from the party system is just absolutely absurd. And we saw it yesterday when the Democrats were fighting to stop the resolution to condemn socialism, you know, which is an irony in and of itself. Even Rahm Emanuel came out and condemned socialism. The socialist, Rahm Emanuel, who is the architect,
1: But sadly, in your book, Sheriff, not to interrupt, but sadly, in your book, it really illustrates this as well. Not sadly that it's in your book, but sadly that it exists. But your book highlights this, where, you know, if we're not very careful, we're going to be overrun by this idea of socialism, which turns out to be flat out communism. And they won't need to take us over by a shot or by literal physical warfare, because they'll get us to embrace this socialism and deny it exists. So while they're voting against saying they're socialists, they're promoting the principles that are socialist. And we've got that all throughout our country right now. The extreme blatantly, the AOCs of the world blatantly say, hey, we're socialist. But then they get jettisoned by the core of the party. You know, the money doesn't go to the real hardcore socialists, but yet they're getting elected more and more and more and more. And so what they're doing is slowly but surely making their brand mainstream while denying it exists at the same time. Your book really highlights this reality. Ezra Taft Benson and many others spoke out about this blatant reality as well.
0: Right. Well, it's so amazing that James Carville, Rahm Emanuel, I mean, does everybody know Rahm Emanuel was like the right-hand man for Barack Obama? And if they don't think that the Affordable Care Act, Obamacare, wasn't socialism, John McCain, again, another socialist.
1: Yeah, I have a hard time knowing if it's Obamacare or Romney Care, though, because Romney was the first state to crank it up.
0: Oh, yeah, of course. Yeah, and Romney... You and I have always said that he's a socialist. His parents were socialists. They, you know, they think that we're a democracy, which is based on whatever you want, have more socialism. And of course, the book brings up Nikita Khrushchev, who threatened us and told us what would happen in the future. And sure enough, he was absolutely correct, because we have the Democrat Party now fulfilling the threat from Nikita Khrushchev, the communist dictator of the Soviet Union, who warned us, or who didn't warn us, who told us we would never have to invade the United States, because they will accept socialism incrementally and then find out and finally wake up, which we all need to do. We'll finally wake up and discover we are already in a communist country, which is coming to pass every day right in front of our eyes, Sam.
1: And not only did he give us that forewarning, but he did it in a very mocking tone, Sheriff. It was brash confidence, a swagger on his part as well.
0: Yeah, and Sam, I've said it on this show, and I'll say it again. What I was only about, you know, 10, 11, 12, 13 when Nikita Khrushchev was in power. My parents were always talking about him. He was always on TV. He scared me. And I had nightmares about that guy. He was so evil. He was mean. He was loud. He was ugly. He was fat. I want to remind everybody, do you know what his title was? It wasn't president. It wasn't prime minister. It wasn't emperor. It wasn't king. He was the general secretary of the Communist Party for the Soviet Union. And that made him the head dictator of the country. Folks, when are we going to wake up? This communist takeover of America right now that's happening is a cold coup right now, but it won't remain cold, because, Sam, this is the question I want to ask AOC and all the other communists in Congress and across the country running for office. If we refuse to go along with your ridiculous dictatorial communist movement, what are you going to do to us? Because I'm not going to. I'm not going to cooperate. I'm not going to comply. I'm not going to pay you money. I'm not going to pay you taxes. Whatever else it is you think that we should be doing to you to bow down to your ridiculous communist takeover of America. I'm not going to do it.
1: All right. So I got a question for you that I'll pose right now, and we'll ponder it. And then after the break, we'll answer. Do you think ALC has a prayer getting elected? Ladies and gentlemen, hang tight. This is Liberty Roundtable Live with the good Sheriff Richard Mack. He answered yes, but we'll drill down and clarify more in seconds. I'm telling you guys, better beware of this agenda, because while we denounce socialism, more and more of them get elected literally daily.
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0: Back with you live, ladies and gentlemen, Sam Bushman and, of course, the good sheriff with the Constitutional Sheriffs and Peace Officers Association, CSPOA.org, ladies and gentlemen. We're talking about the book, The Democrat Murder of America, Demagoguery in the First Degree, written by Sheriff Mack. And it's at murderofamerica.com. Get your copy today. But in the book, it talks about we're going to end up socialist. And, you know, Gorbachev highlighted that reality check. And now we're seeing it come true. You and I are standing around denouncing socialism. And I appreciate that. But while that's happening, the fact is they're electing more socialists literally on the daily right now. And the midterms aren't going to look too good for that. And believe it or not, AOC, you know, people used to think this girl was a clown. She was a bartender. She'd make mistakes and babble and blah, blah, blah, blah. But yet, you know what? She looked good. And whenever any good conservative American man would criticize her, she would just simply smile and go, "You're just in love with me. You just have a sexual perversion with me. Leave me alone." And sadly, that worked, and most Americans backed off. I can't see her, so I'm not infatuated with her at all. So there you have that reality check. I just know that she stands against every principle that I stand for. But here's the thing. Look, 60 Minutes turned Bill Clinton into a successful president. Now, you can debate successful in terms of what he did for the Constitution, but I'm just telling you, successful in that he got elected. And the reality is he stayed in office and he never did any time for any crime. And so that's successful from their point of view. Well, 60 Minutes and others in the media can certainly turn AOC into a viable candidate. Okay, they tried to do it with Kamala. They lost that battle. But you know what? Kamala doesn't look near as good as AOC. And AOC can learn not to stumble so much. She might stumble a little bit. But then if you're an attacker, you're just a sex-filled hate conservative, right-wing, extremist, racist, sexist man. And see, they're going there. And it's going to do well for them. And will that really work in the 2028 elections? You're saying there's a very good possibility, Sheriff?
1: Yeah, I think the trend is that it's going to just keep happening, Sam. You have to look at the history of what's going on and how absolutely abrupt the acceleration has been. I mean, is that 2 years ago, we wouldn't be talking about this stuff. It is really.
0: And do you blame Trump for this, though? He's at 18 months in power, and now he's ready to hand it over to everybody but MAGA, conservatives.
1: No, I don't. It's the same group that has been attacking him for 10, 12 years. And he's, you know, he.
0: Yeah, but why would the American people go for it, though, if they felt like things were running great and if they felt like promises were kept and if they felt like all these things were happening, they wouldn't be considering the socialists, right? The Democratic Party was literally melting down when Donald got elected the second time. Now it's all changed. What's changed?
1: Well, the change was that they actually went more radical. They went crazier. And I believe all of this has a lot to do with Trump because they blame him for everything.
0: Sure they do.
1: And the book even has a chapter about that, Blame Trump. And it's so, I mean,
0: it's derangement syndrome on steroids is what it is.
1: Well, yeah. And Trump derangement syndrome, there's a chapter about that. And how psychologists and psychiatrists have said it's real. It's real. And so that's why we did the title so bold, Sam, and so in your face. The cover of the book is in your face. And I was on with Jeff Courier just this morning out of New Orleans, and his last name is French. I guess he's from the French Quarter. But quite honestly, we talked about this same thing, and it's astonishing how far they've taken it. But Sam, again, it comes back to party divisiveness, party hate, and the subterfuge of the party, the Democrat Party. What are they really trying to do? And that goes back to Barack Obama, who was president right before Donald Trump. And Barack Obama brought us Donald Trump because we were sick and tired of politicians. And Donald Trump had never run for an office in his life until he ran for president of the United States. We wanted somebody that was an outsider. We wanted somebody that was successful, that knew what he was doing, who was smart, and who was not and who was the antithesis of Barack Obama. That's what we wanted. Then the other side had to fight like hell to make sure that that was not successful, or they were going to be exposed. During that, the Democrat Party was and is being taken over by the radical socialist communist left.
0: Well, I don't know what to say, because the American people should be more awake than this, but it seems like they're falling for
1: it.
0: Though. I think the midterms are going to be tough.
1: I do too. And I think there's actually a chance that both the House and the Senate are taken over by these radicals, and that the Democrat Party will get what they want with that. They will have a not just a plurality, but a 60% plurality, where they can actually get Trump and J.D. Vance convicted of an impeachment, removed from office, and then guess who the president of the United States will be?
0: AOC, probably.
1: No, Hakeem Jeffries. He'll be the Speaker of the House.
0: Oh, if that happens, yeah. So we've got two threats. We've got AOC on the docket, or Hakeem Jeffries if something else goes. Either way, it's not looking too good.
1: It's just looking
0: horrible.
1: Imagine
0: if you have Joaquin and AOC.
1: Yeah. And then AOC probably will not be president or a viable candidate, because it would be Hakeem Jeffries, and she would probably not run against him, but I would like to see that she did, actually.
0: Well, she might get picked up as a VP candidate, though.
1: Correct. Yeah, exactly. But, you know, it is so crazy. And really, the bottom line on all of this, we can go back to what President Washington said. This is the party system. This is how corrupt it gets. He warned us it would happen. And how much experience did he have with parties way back in the beginning of our country? He's seen it in other countries. He's seen it in world history. And he saw the beginning of it, of the United States of America. Yeah.
0: Amen. I don't know where we go with this, but I am warning the American people. Now, do you believe it'll be that the people are choosing socialism? Is that why this is happening? Or do you believe it's just vote fraud? Because Mike Lindell and others are saying, you know what, there's just massive vote fraud everywhere. The problem is we just can't get it into any of the courts, right?
1: Well, and Mike Lindell made a huge mistake. He wanted a recount in Minnesota. You don't just stir the illegal ballots and then just recount. You know, he had to have gone to something where they were actually documenting the original votes and registrations with actually the vote totals. He had reason. There's prima facie evidence of voter fraud in that, just because he was ahead by 10% and then he loses by 11%. You know, so he had reason to believe that there was some shenanigans. But those types of things have happened before. It happened to Hillary and when Trump beat her the first time. Everybody was shocked. Everybody called it for Hillary Clinton, including you and me. And so, you know, I was shocked. But, you know, it almost, Sam, to be quite honest, we even discussed, did they cheat for Trump, because there was subterfuge behind that. And it was almost like, we will call the shots here, not you. And we're going to put Trump back in because it's going to create chaos politically. And
0: we also know that the deep state shut President Trump down for the most part the first time. And frankly, they've really, to a great degree, shut him down the second time as well. I know he's tried to do a lot of good things, don't get me wrong, but he's been undermined by his own Congress, in my view.
1: He's been undermined by everything in Washington, D.C. And look what Thune is a Republican. He's totally stabbed Trump in the back.
0: Yeah, Thune's turned into a buffoon, that's for sure.
1: Buffoon Thune. Yep.
0: I mean, it's just insane. And so, you know, I understand that Trump hasn't been perfect, ladies and gentlemen. I know a lot of never Trumpers are, you know, saying that. The always Trumpers are a little bit extreme too, though. Trump's made some mistakes. At the same time, I look at those around him in the deep state. You know, he got conned into this war too, and I don't know if there's an off ramp for it, Sheriff.
1: Yeah, I don't know either. And I still will ask everyone who assails war, including myself, what are we to do if a communist country, or even worse, a country that supports and funds
0: terrorist nation,
1: terrorist state, and terrorism throughout the world. And what if they legitimately were amassing a nuclear bomb? What do you do?
0: Well, and that's the age old question. And all I'm telling you is that Congress needed to get behind Trump. They needed to set an objective. They needed to give him clear authority to go to war. What I believe is happening now is that, you know, they're in many ways tying his hands at the same time. So you got Iran trying to tie his hands. You got Congress tying his hands because they've given him not real authority, but yet kind of faux authority and partial funding and everything else. I blame Congress for a lot of this.
1: Well, Congress is the one that holds the purse strings.
0: That's right.
1: You know, people want to blame Trump for it. You know, obviously, the president of the United States has some influence on that. And I think that he's had too much. But at the same time, we're never going to balance a budget if we keep spending money we don't have.
0: All right, ladies and gentlemen, I want you to know that we've got the whole radio show, first hour. So the first half hour is done. The second half hour commences in mere seconds. We'll drill into the funding bill. We'll drill into the Federal Reserve. We'll drill into the backup or the extreme heat going on and all that. We'll do it all. And then after the show, though, is the webinar every Wednesday. Stay tuned for that. If you can't get the webinar, become a CSPOA member. That's how you get a front row seat. CSPOA.org. For Sheriff Richard Mack, I'm Sam Bushman. Hard-hitting news the network refused to use. Straight ahead. God save our constitutional republic.

0: 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You'll be glad you did.
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3: Happy Labor Day, ladies and gentlemen. Sam Bushman live with Lowell Nelson, campaignforliberty.org, as always. So be ready for hard-hitting news the networks refuse to use. By the way, I've been off the air last week. I went traveling to Texas, went to a baptism for my granddaughter. It was a wonderful experience. Came back and got the COVID for the fourth time, ladies and gentlemen. I've had enough of this garbage, man. It's out of control. Anyway, the first couple of times got me sick and had me with post-COVID symptoms. And then the third time almost killed me. And now this fourth time, not so bad. So there you have it, ladies and gentlemen. But we are coming back, and we're not that easy to take out. But, hey, it does take us off the air for a couple of days. Not necessarily because we could never do the show, but, man, we just sound horrible. So I don't sound perfect now, but hopefully I'm at least back in fine form enough to make things happen. Lowell, welcome to the show, sir.
4: Well, glad to be with you again, Sam. It's always a pleasure, and you do sound great. And the good news is your mind is always active, always thinking, regardless of how you sound. That's a plus.
3: Amen to that. But man, it's true that the COVID makes your mind kind of foggy. So compared to my, you know, I'm only firing on 6 cylinders now, or 8 cylinders now, not 12, sir.
4: Well, if that's a V12, you're in great shape, man, my friend.
3: But the good news is, ladies and gentlemen, even with 8 cylinders, or as Rush Limbaugh liked to say, hey, I can take people on and take care of business and think through things with my arms tied behind my back because the Lord's on our side. And there you go. Now, he said talent on loan from God and everything else. I'm just saying the Lord's on my side. I don't know how much talent I have, but there you go. The definition of insanity is kind of an interesting topic, Lowell.
4: Well, that is a tribute. The definition of insanity is, basically doing the same thing over and over again and expecting a different result, right? That's one definition of insanity, I think, attributed to Albert Einstein. Dr. Ron Paul says this definition really describes quite well Trump's war with Iran. See, it's the warmongers that convinced Trump he could decapitate Iran, which would result in a regime change, right? Change in leadership in Iran. But that didn't work, as you know.
3: And what's interesting to me is that Trump would fall for this, because we've seen this hawkish, ballistic, psychotic nonsense agenda from president to president to president to president. We've seen this for longer than we've been alive, sir.
4: Mm-hmm. And plus, he campaigned on the notion that he would not go to war, these foolish wars, and he would not start any new wars, and he would stop the old ones. That's what he campaigned on. So I said thousands and thousands of people voted for him.
3: And I stand with him on that promise. Let's keep it. Let's go.
4: Yeah, absolutely right. Well, yeah, the people of Iran, they rallied around their new leadership and mourned the death of their old leader. What did you expect them to do? I mean, it's exactly what would happen in this country if someone took out our leadership. So, the U.S. began to bomb Iran, just what John McCain wanted, and, of course, just what Israel's Prime Minister Benjamin Netanyahu wanted. But that didn't work. It simply depleted our supply of bombs, resulting in a windfall for munitions companies asked to create more bombs. So the U.S. turned to diplomacy. They signed a memorandum of understanding, in fact, and then immediately broke that agreement when it attempted to open a new ship corridor by force. The missiles began flying again, bombs began dropping again, and they just rinsed and repeated the same thing over and over again, and the results did not change. Imagine that. Well, Trump has told us.
3: And if you want to put a scripture focus on that, Satan continues to rage in the hearts of men, my friend.
4: He does. Yeah, he delights in violence. He delights in war. Delights in separating families from each other. He delights in the killing, in the torture of the humankind, unfortunately. And people who lusting for power and for money, they facilitate the adversary's wiles by doing so. It's terribly unfortunate. And I pray for the day when peace will again prevail over the earth. But meanwhile, we've got the U.S. involved in this war with Iran. Trump has repeatedly said we've won the war and that the Strait of Hormuz is open, but that's simply not true.
3: If we won, let's just bring everybody home then, Lowell. Let's take him at his word. We're all done. Let's kind of bring everybody home and declare victory and just bring them all home then, buddy. Prove it.
4: Nobody believes him, and the sailors and the Marines aboard the USS Lincoln and other ships who have endured record-breaking deployment, we're talking 9 months without
3: See, what if you're a military leader and you just started loading up planes and flying people home? You're like, hey, man, he said we won. We're done. We're rolling home.
4: That would be awesome. Some generals, some high military officers are doing just that. They're pushing back. Army Secretary Don Driscoll resigned his position, reportedly due to disagreements with Defense Secretary Pete Hegseth over the toll the war is taking on military readiness. Driscoll follows several high-ranking U.S. Army officials who have resigned. It seems clear that U.S. military leadership does not believe in the mission. That was a quote right from Ron Paul's column. Well, Dr. Ron Paul is wishing President Trump would listen more to them than to the Prime Minister of Israel, which is what I'm hoping and wishing as well. And Dr. Paul goes on to give some additional definitions of insanity, which I thought were fairly provocative, but spot on. He says, maybe insanity is starting a war halfway across the globe against a country that has neither attacked nor threatened you. Maybe insanity is starting a war based on the self-serving lives of a foreign leader who just happens to benefit from the fighting.
3: Boy, how is he pointing straight, buddy?
4: I'll say, maybe insanity is depleting the U.S. arsenal of missiles and other weapons after years of proxy war against Russia through Ukraine. Maybe insanity is burdening future generations with a national debt of $40 trillion and climbing. Sam, I think all of those definitions are apt definitions of the word insanity.
3: Well, they are, but they also point at fundamental truths that are happening as well. Think about the point that maybe the definition of insanity is drawing down our weapons capabilities. I mean, that's a real hard truth that Trump has been denying and that others have been saying, and then Trump's now mad at the people that have been saying it, claiming they're talking out of turn. And, hey, we just want the truth, folks. The truth is, you can't tell me that we have an unlimited supply. I just don't buy that. We don't have an unlimited supply of gasoline for the Americans, and we don't have an adequate supply or enough supply of the military capabilities. And even though you can say, well, we have plenty, my response is when you draw it down that fast, that much with multi-wars, funding Ukraine, funding, you know, all these different things, at some point it's got to take its toll. And for Trump to just continue to claim that there's just no effect, it just can't be reality. And that's the problem with it. And so he's pointing at these fundamental truths about what's really occurring while he's talking about the definition of insanity. So take it two ways. Yes, it is the definition of insanity, but these truths are reality too. Let's not lose sight of it.
4: Spot on, Sam. Bottom line, folks, is that this war with Iran will not be won by dropping bombs or attempting to negotiate with them. They've given up negotiating with the United States. They don't believe what we say because we break our agreements every time we make them. So the only course of action for the U.S. is simply to pack up and come home. Dr. Paul writes, quote, let the people of the region solve their own problems, end of quote. So now I obviously think that example can mean a lot to other countries, and our example really ought to be just get out of there. And, be friends with people who want to trade with us, but don't make alliances, especially with Israel, They are just a warmongering regime over there. I don't think the people are that way, but their officials are that way, just like our public officials are that way.
3: And we, the people, are not that way. I think most Americans want to be mm-hmm. done with the war. They don't want it. They see mm-hmm. the results economically, internally. They also see the capital spent overseas that we don't have, the debt rising. It's over $40 trillion and no end in sight. And I really want to make this point that I think is vital for people to understand. The war mm-hmm. won't be won by us dropping bombs. That's true. But the greater conflict, so think about this war as kind of a battle in a greater conflict. The greater mm-hmm. conflict might be won by our enemies if they draw us down too far. If we foolishly mm-hmm. allow that to occur, one of the definitions of insanity Ron Paul points to, if we get drawn down too much to where we become weak, eventually mm-hmm. we may not be the free leader of the world anymore. And that's mm-hmm. a reality we cannot ignore, Lowell.
4: Well, and the other articles we're going to discuss today point out the shortages and the supply chain and the interdependence of the global economy. And if you have choke point, which, you know, like the semiconductor trade in Taiwan, if that's a choke point, they make like 75% of all semiconductors nowadays. And if they're hurt and they stop that supply chain, and we depend on that supply chain, then we are now in a world of hurt because we can't get the components we need to continue to defend ourselves the way we want. Sam?
3: That's a serious issue, ladies and gentlemen. When we come back, we'll talk exactly about that. These shortages are real, folks. They're not imaginary.
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0: Well, back with you, ladies and gentlemen. Lowell Nelson here riding shotgun this morning with your host, Sam Bushman, Liberty Roundtable Live. We're talking about a world of ongoing shortages. This great little article by Madge Waggy is instructive. The subtitle of this column is Structural Collapse and the End of Abundance. Why stockpiling food represents the only rational investment given the current economic collapse. She writes this, quote, "For 70 years, Americans inhabited an economy anomaly unprecedented in human history, the expectation that any material desire could be satisfied within hours, that shelves would remain perpetually replenished, that the distance between wanting and having would collapse to near zero. This expectation was never natural. It was constructed from cheap petroleum, globalized manufacturing, debt-fueled consumption, and a just-in-time logistics system so optimized that it eliminated every buffer, every redundancy, every margin of safety in pursuit of efficiency."
1: And by the way, that was only accomplished by making the dollar the currency of the world. Because because of that, there was no exchanges necessary. There was no other monetary confluences that caused issues or backups or any, you know, pipeline concerns or transactional concerns due to currency fluctuations. And all that was eliminated as well. And that was the only unique factor that's different, Lowell.
0: Very good. You know, we discussed this 30 years ago in my MBA classes at Brigham Young University. Basically, how to reduce costs by improving just-in-time delivery of goods. This just-in-time concept was fairly innovative, you know, 30 years ago, 35 years ago, and so we made it a subject of discussion and study. And the world benefited from that significantly. Certainly, America did because of the reserve currency status of the dollar. But that's also now getting us into trouble if we have a shortage of goods, a supply of goods somewhere in this this global network, then it hurts every other aspect of the network that depends on it. Continuing her column, Madge Waggy writes, quote, "The system is breaking, not temporarily, not cyclically. The fractures you see in your local supermarket are surface manifestations of tectonic shifts in manufacturing capacity, labor availability, energy costs, and monetary stability," end quote. That monetary stability is just what you mentioned, Sam.
1: And in my opinion, all the other things are breaking because the monetary stability is breaking. See, what keeps people aligned oftentimes is finance. If everybody's on board together and everybody uniquely, mutually prosper, then it's beneficial. But the second you start to take people out of the game for certain reasons, you start to sanction somebody, and so war overlays this reality, folks, that people don't understand. Because then when war starts to happen, you say, hey, we're going to put our oil into the yen, or we're going to put our oil into the whatever. And pretty soon you don't have a world currency anymore. And now the world's going to fractionalize to wherever their payday comes from, buddy.
0: Yeah, well put. You know, and Madge refers to various signs and manifestations of these shortages occurring all around us. She talks about grocery store shelves being empty or being scant. She talks about shrinking package sizes, climbing prices while wages remain stagnant, increase in delivery times, whereas before, you know, it was on your doorstep the next morning, now it's maybe on your doorstep a week later. I mean, these are all real things happening around us right now. And so she continues here writing this, quote, "The shortages will not resolve because they're not accidents. They are the new equilibrium emerging from the collision of demographic decline, resource depletion, geopolitical fragmentation that Sam just talked about, and the long-term consequences of monetary policies that treated money as a limitless resource while ignoring that it represents claims on finite actual goods," end of quote. Then comes the most important paragraph in the column, Sam, in my opinion.
1: And I want to spend some time on this, Lowell, because we both have some comments that really hammer this home. This is, in my mind, the takeaway of the whole show, folks.
0: Yeah, right here. Quote, you need to understand what comes next, not as an academic exercise, but as a survival imperative. The families who navigate the coming decade successfully will be those who recognize the transition early and adjusted their strategies accordingly. They will be the ones who understand that in a world of contracting supply, the best investment is not financial instruments denominated in depreciating currency, but tangible reserves of the necessities that sustain life. End of quote. Now, Madge provides several excellent examples of how and why the supply chain, or the supply web, as she puts it, breaks down. Taiwanese chip makers reduced output during the 2021 drought. And when they did that, American factories idled and dealer lots emptied. We're talking about car dealerships. That was just one example. Another example is during the 2022 harvest, California saw 22% of its tomato crops rot in the fields, while sauce prices jumped 34% in supermarkets. This is real life, Sam. These are real life examples of what happened. And Madge doesn't give just two. She gives a half a dozen of these examples. But to make the point, she summarizes these examples and writes this, quote, these failures cascade. A shortage of computer chips prevents manufacturing of farm equipment, which reduces agricultural yields, which increases food prices, which drives inflation that forces the Federal Reserve to raise interest rates, which makes housing unaffordable, which reduces consumer spending, which triggers layoffs. End of quote. I mean, it's just one thing impacts another over and over.
1: Well, and let me back you up to your classes, Lowell, that you took in 1996 that highlights this. This just-in-time inventory, mm-hmm. What that really does is it takes out any buffer in any of those trigger points that you've highlighted. Mm-hmm. And it streamlines all those. And when it's working efficiently, it's brilliant. And it saves a lot of money. And it's really neat and cool. And it sounds like it's awesome. Mm-hmm. But the problem is it's only awesome if you have a world-dominated dollar so that everybody's aligned mm-hmm. economically. And mm-hmm. you don't have choke points of war or choke points of anger or, you know, people going in different directions. Everybody's, you know, the world's singing and holding hands and, you know, kumbaya kind of, it's all good. Then the just-in-time inventory is incredible. But if there's any mm-hmm. glitches in that made by economic issues that nobody's wanting to do the dollar anymore, people are not aligned economically or morally or, you know, and there's war, anything that disrupts that now, that supply chain that's optimized for just-in-time. And I know a lot about inventory because I've been working at that as an IT guy for literally decades in the supply chain and everything. I'm mm-hmm. telling you that is the key. And when that happens, though, just in time becomes your biggest enemy.
0: Mm. Yeah, well put. And we got like the Strait of Hormuz shut down, so oil's not shipping. And that's causing energy, a pinch in energy availability. And you've got the monetary warfare, economic warfare going on, you know, blockades and so forth. And so nobody's trusting one another. And you've got these huge inflation going on because of the printing of the dollars, trillions of dollars just out of thin air. And so other people see this happening too, and they see the value of the dollars that they hold declining in value. And so they're dumping dollars, they're investing in gold and other commodities, just like this author is recommending that we do. And this inflation is not going to recede. We're told that it will recede, but it won't. Quote, the United States expanded its money supply by 40% between 2020 and 22 through quantitative easing, stimulus packages, and COVID relief bills that contain hundreds of billions of dollars in unrelated spending, end of quote. And she then went on to remind us about the hyperinflation in Argentina in the 1980s, in Zimbabwe in the 2000s, and in Venezuela just 8 or 9 years ago. Now, the one thing that we pointed out that makes the U.S. dollar different at this moment in time is that it is the world reserve currency. So it's not likely to spin into hyperinflation the same way it did in Argentina, Zimbabwe, and Venezuela. But her point is that the currently inflated prices will remain inflated. They are not going to be going down.
1: And it will dismantle itself, though, Lowell. Think of how when you sit at a stoplight and you watch a wreck unfold in front of you, it seems like it's in slow motion. You're sitting there and seconds become long. And you sit there and you go, oh, no. Oh, my God. Wait. Oh, no. And then, you know, you watch this thing unfold and it feels like it's in slow motion, like a massive car wreck in front of you. It's like that. You feel unable to stop it. You feel that you can see what's going to happen. That's what's happening with our economy. And the reason it's slower is because we've been the world currency. And so people can't just divorce themselves and make their own self-determination until they can build infrastructures and build, you know, ways around things. The Strait of Hormuz blow up is one example of that. They're working out their own ways to circumvent that. So are we. And every time that happens, the reality changes in terms of economics. The dollar gets weaker every time one of these things happen. They're at war with us, so they'll get money elsewhere. They'll get capabilities, whether it be military or sustainability, elsewhere. They'll and so on. And the, so the whole world will remake over these things. And as they get their own supply chains and their own finances and their own, you know, traffic ways, I'm trying to think of the best way to trade routes, whatever you want to call them. Once that stuff gets built solid enough, the game will change. And so you'll watch a slow train wreck going down with this thing as opposed to what happens in some of these other countries because of that. But I'm telling you, once the dollar ain't dominant, all bets are off. We're going to continue with Lowell Nelson, ladies and gentlemen, and drill into this a little bit more. We need to get into the discussion about the store shelves and your own pantry. And you better listen up and take action. We'll tell you more in seconds. Lowell Nelson, campaignforliberty.org. Ladies and gentlemen, we're discussing some very serious columns because we are live on Labor Day. Put your labor into your family. We beg you. God save our constitutional republic.
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0: Riding Shotgun this morning on Liberty Roundtable Live with your host, Sam Bushman. We're talking about your pantry and how important it is to have a pantry, because that's the only bank that won't fail. This great article by Madge Waggy, she writes, quote, "The best case scenario involves stabilization at higher levels. The worst case involves acceleration that forces currency reforms and wipes out savings," end of quote. We're talking about what's happening to the currency, right? This inflation, it's not going to recede. It's going to, I mean, best case scenario, it's going to stabilize at the current high levels at that. It's not going to drop any, it's really not going to drop appreciably, because we've injected too much currency into circulation.
1: And while Trump wants interest rates to go down to facilitate more, the Fed is saying, no, we're going to raise it. They're really planning on raising it. So I expect it to stay the same or go up. You know, on one hand, I wish it wasn't so. On the other hand, I think that if left alone, meaning the interest rate wasn't manipulated, then it could be, you know, quite a bit higher by its natural confluence. It'll rise or fall based on where it sees itself needing to be in the market. When I say where it sees itself, I don't mean that it's intelligent in and of itself as a number. I just mean that number seems to find the confluence of most logical sense between supply and demand. That's what happens. And when people want more loans, then, you know, that's going to go up. And if people want less loans, it's going to go down based on supply and demand. Now, there's other factors involved, but that's the primary point.
0: Yeah, well put. Well put. Madge keenly observes that the wealthy are not keeping their wealth in a depreciating fiat currency, but they're keeping their wealth in land and commodities. You know, any asset that retains value while currency depreciates. Excuse me. And so she writes, quote, "Your pantry, stocked with 6 months of rice and beans and canned goods, is appreciating in value at the rate of inflation. The $500 you spent on food storage in 2021, that's just 5 years ago, now represents $650 in replacement costs," right? So you spent $500 5 years ago, but it's now worth $650. That is a 30% return, tax-free, accessible even if the banking system freezes or the stock market crashes or the government imposes capital controls. No other investment in your portfolio has performed similarly with comparable risk. End of quote. She writes that grocery stores, they maintain about 3 days of inventory on average. And then says, quote, "Tangible goods, calories, clean water, medicine, tools, and fuel are the only wealth that matters when abstract systems fail." End of quote.
1: And by the way, that 3 days is average. If we had a panic, unless they controlled it would be even less.
0: Yep. And so that's why it's important for you to have your own pantry full of commodities, because you're not going to be able to get them from the stores and the supply chains when they break down.
1: Let me tell you the secret of food storage really quick, ladies and gentlemen. The secret of food storage isn't to buy a bunch of stuff you won't eat and don't know how to prepare and don't have the equipment to handle, such as a ton of wheat if you don't have a wheat grinder, for instance. Your goal is to basically buy, for the most part, what you eat. Now, it can't be identical, but you need to buy what you eat and learn to rotate it. And it's fine to have some backup wheat a little bit, but don't just put all your, you know, eggs in one basket and say, I got, you know, 5,000 pounds of wheat. You know, you need to think about what you really will eat, what you really do know how to prepare. Yes, it can be some extra things like, hey, get some Spam, even though I don't eat Spam every day. But yet, you know what? I can rotate that, and in a pinch, it's helpful. You know, you can think like that, but don't buy a bunch of stuff you don't know how to make and you won't eat. Don't do that, because what you'll do is hold it for 20 years if you don't need it and throw it away. You learn to rotate it. Learn to use it. Learn to practically have a reality plan with it and say, hey, I can and will do this if I ever needed to. Because what you can start doing is you can start to do things like, I'm going to live off my food storage, you know, for a couple of days, 3 days. I'm going to take the equivalent money and go buy more food. I'm going to, and now you're actually having a reality plan in place, not a fantasy land plan. Lol.
0: Yeah, you know, I'm reminded of an article Anzio Busha wrote just probably 20, 30, 40 years ago of his experience in Germany, East Germany, West Germany, I forget which, but one part of Germany that had food shortages, and they hurt their family. Anheuser-Busch family, they said they depended on like

0: five things. And any family who had these five things was able to survive. And it was things very, I think oil, you know, cooking oil was one of them. I think salt was one. Sugar or honey was one of the five things. And there was a couple others. It's been a while since I read that article. But these are the things on which you can survive. But if you don't have it, then it's very difficult to survive. Madge also talks about skills. She says skills will outlast supplies. Can you mend a torn garment, or do you toss it and order another that may not arrive? Can you diagnose why your car will not start, or are you helpless without a tow truck and a mechanic? Can you grow a tomato from seed, preserve vegetables without refrigeration? Can you repair a leaking pipe? Can you sharpen a blade, raise livestock, forage for wild edibles? I mean, these are important skills, and they were universally held by our forefathers. You know, three generations ago, everybody knew how to do all of that. And the same for food preparation, the art of canning, dehydrating, fermenting, smoking, salting. These are not ascetic lifestyle choices, she writes. These are methods of converting seasonal abundance into year-round security.
1: Of and they're methods against of survival is what the truth is.
0: Yeah, buffering against supply interruptions, of reducing dependency on refrigerator and supply chains, just like Sam is saying here. A pressure canner and the knowledge of how to use it is safely is worth more than a cryptocurrency wallet when the grocery store shelves are empty. Really a pithy writer when you think about it. I really have enjoyed reading this article. She goes on to talk about healthcare. Medical knowledge becomes currency when systems are overloaded. Talks about, you know, being able to suture a wound or set a simple fracture, identifying signs of infection, manage chronic conditions, and so forth. That really is a long column, Sam. And we're only touching on the highlights here. Lots of detail in this column on how to prepare in the face of economic collapse. Now, the reason I'm saying that in present tense, the current economic collapse, is because I believe that's exactly what's happening around us. We are collapsing economically by all these, then the signs are all around us. Supply chain shortages, you know, shrinking package sizes, inflation rising faster than wages. All of these are signs of the current economic collapse.
1: And they're signs of them trying to have you believe it's not happening.
0: Yep. The mainstream will not acknowledge the current economic collapse. They don't want to acknowledge. But that's why this is the time to prepare before the mainstream acknowledges that the economic collapse is a reality. Once the crisis is acknowledged by the mainstream, then all the resources that you're going to want, things like generators and water filters and food and medical supplies, they will become unavailable at any price or available only through the black market at predatory markup prices. Because then everybody's going to want them then, right? If the mainstream acknowledges this, everybody's going to go whole hog into these kinds of resources. And so we're not facing a single and this is the final point she makes, this Madge Waggy, is that it's not going to be a singular catastrophe. This is a process. It's a long descent from the energy-intensive, just-in-time, global integrated, debt-fueled peak of industrial civilization, right, this web of global economy. It's a slow, long descent into something more simple, more local, more constrained.
1: And I'd like you to understand that the World Economic Forum and some of the people behind this are doing this intentionally. And you say, Sam, prove it. Show me the evidence. And my response is, just look at the last 20, 30 years. You'll see evidence where they've intentionally just decimated, destroyed market after market. The mortgage market was one of them. Now it's the gas pipeline market. And every market is being remade into its former, into what it once was, which is destroyed. All the buildup of this modern technological advanced stabilized just-in-time reality is being intentionally dismantled. And you can say you don't have evidence. My response is, look in the wake of the last 30, 40, 50, 60, you know, 80 years maybe, you'll see that we've outsourced all of our production. We've then destroyed market after market after market. And we claim that we didn't really intentionally do it. There were errors or But they always say, well, people kind of saw it from the forefront but did nothing about it. They say that. They say it's incompetence. No, it's absolute intentional evil confidence. Let's actually skip this break. We're running out of time too fast. Anyway, I just want people to understand that, lol. You can't say it's just by accident anymore. It's too methodical.
0: Right. Nothing in politics happens by chance. It's very well designed by those in power who seek more power and more money. And so bottom line here, folks, is you need to know how to sustain yourself and your family in this current economic collapse. Knowing that and doing that is of tremendous value. You can't put a price on it. And so don't wait for the mainstream to acknowledge this collapse. You act now. You get your pantry full. You know, start tonight. Start today. It's Labor Day, and you have some time maybe today to sit down and put together a plan where you can begin filling your pantry, not in any panicked way, but you have time right now to, in a methodical, systematic, well-planned, well-thought-out way, to begin to fill your pantry and to be able to provide for yourself with commodities and with skills that will sustain you during the coming collapse. I think that's the bottom line, Sam.
1: A little bit consistently over time, you'll marvel at how much you can do. And again, my reminder is do the things that you eat. And if you only eat garbage that won't last very long or whatever you want to say, then don't buy it. Learn to eat things that can last. Learn to use things that can last. It can be done, and it's critical that you do so. The data centers are big news, ladies and gentlemen. Data centers in space. NASA is pushing for this. TheNewAmerican.com has a great article about this, Lowell.
0: You know, I'd never even heard about this idea, but it does make some sense. You know, let's put our data centers in space, you know, where it's cold and where there's an infinite source of energy, you know, in the sunshine. And I just thought to myself, well, my goodness.
1: Let me quickly bring reality to this article for you, though, Lowell.
0: Yeah, please do.
1: There's huge obstacles with this.
0: Mm-hmm.
1: All right. Cooling is a problem. Radiation is a problem. Launch costs is a problem.
0: Mm-hmm.
1: Communications is a problem. Maintenance is a problem. Space delivery is a problem. Okay? Believe it or not, this is a great idea, but it isn't going to happen, and it isn't going to happen for a long time. So, yes, it's really cold in space. But the problem is that in a vacuum, how do you move the heat away from the object? You can't move the heat away from the object very easily. So it sounds cool, but when you scientifically look at it, it's a big problem. But here's what they are planning to do. And NASA has been testing this, and this is the key. And I just want to bring this to people's attention because I do a technology show, and I focus on this stuff for a living. So listen carefully. The near-term approach to this is called edge computing in space. Edge computing in space. They're going to put powerful AI computers directly aboard satellites. So instead of these big space centers out there, which take tons of land on Earth and tons of water and tons of all this stuff, they're going to put these incredible high-powered computers aboard satellites in space instead of sending the massive amounts of the data center there. And then what they'll do is those computers will have the latest models of AI. Then the satellites can use all the processing to analyze and do all the processing in orbit, identify what matters the most, do all the processing out there, and then transmit only the useful results back, reducing communications demand while enabling much faster decisions. Okay? So all I'm telling you is that they are going to basically do a different plan. They're not going to put the whole data center out there. They realize how difficult that's going to be. I mean, just lifting all that into space is a problem. Having all that stuff floating around in space is a problem. Because eventually you'll get too much of it and you'll have, you know, hey, everything will be colliding with each other or in each other's way and things, and you'll have space junk everywhere. But if they do it this way, see, there'll be these powerful computers that have the data, because the data is light. It'll have the data, and so the decisions will be made in space from systems that we send it. And the more it sends back information to us, then in the next satellite iteration, small, we can send back a greater, more intelligent model with all the reasoning done in space, brought back to us in concentrated blips as opposed to massive data processing. Anyway, think about it. That's what's going to happen.
0: Yeah, that is fascinating, Sam. And there's not just one company. It's not just SpaceX, but there's SpaceX is involved. Jeff Bezos' Blue Origin is involved. There's a company called StarCloud. They want to put hundreds of thousands of satellites into orbit to accomplish this goal, this idea. But the author of this column, Veronica Kirilenko, for writing for the New American, leaves us with an ominous warning about this. Quote, government-backed AI infrastructure is also becoming the physical backbone for increasingly integrated systems involving digital identity, finance, communications, movement, and access to services. Add orbital computing satellite surveillance and national security functions to that architecture, and the same infrastructure sold as essential to beating China could help build something far more consequential, a planet-wide prison in which the state and a handful of powerful tech oligarchs can watch, identify, track, and ultimately control people on an unprecedented scale. End of quote.
1: She's absolutely right about that reality. NASA is developing dramatically more powerful computers designed specifically for space. Their high-performance space-like machines will deliver more than 100 times the computing capabilities in short order. And they say that's a version much closer to working, folks. Edge computing in space is what we're talking about. So she's right as rain. And now you think the Flock cameras have power now, buddy? You just wait. And Flock cameras are next up on the discussion point. Lol.
0: Yep. Flock cameras and the related surveillance network today offers new ways for law enforcement and bureaucrats to abuse the public. For example, a Kentucky police officer was caught using the surveillance network to stalk women. An officer in Massachusetts has been accused of using Flock cameras to track an ex-girlfriend. A police officer in Indianapolis was using Flock camera data to track his own wife and friends, checking up on them 3,700 times over a 10-month period, an average of about 12 lookups per day. Amazing. And these are just several examples of people who have gotten caught abusing the surveillance system. For every person who gets caught, there may be nine more who have not gotten caught or whose actions are simply being ignored, right? So we don't really know how much abuse is occurring. We only know about several examples of people who are getting caught. Well, today there are very few controls on how police are permitted to use the data from Flock cameras and the surveillance network associated with them. Police can put out an alert to track a car without the vehicle owner even being a target of a legitimate investigation. Right, they could put out an alert on my car, and I wouldn't even know about it. I wouldn't even have an active investigation going on, and yet they could, you know, pinpoint and know exactly where my car goes and comes and drives around. Well, government agencies
1: and who's in it and everything else.
0: Government agencies across the country, they want these cameras and license plate readers. Already, folks, there are more than 110,000 Flock cameras installed across the United States. All of them funded by American taxpayers, of course. This has taken several years to happen. You know, it just didn't happen overnight, but we're now, becoming aware of it as though we're almost overnight. You know, just in this year alone, the last several months, I've become aware of Flock cameras. Before, it wasn't even in my vocabulary until just a few months ago. So, they've been out there posting these and putting them up everywhere for the last 4 years. We know that because Utah's Governor Cox recently noted that there are 10 Flock cameras in a single county in Utah, he didn't name the county, but a single county in Utah, they were searched more than 5 million times between February of 22 and July of 26, right? That's a little over 4 years, with 97% of the searches coming from police agencies in 45 states outside the state of Utah. Think of that, folks. It's not just that Utah is going to be looking at this data, but everybody and their dog is going to be looking at this data.
1: What about when the communist Chinese start looking at this data and so on and so on? And then it's used for domestic manipulation in wartime, where there'll be domestic threats and domestic, who knows what, but manipulating that data in those ways. Look, what you're going to end up with is a term that nobody's really coined so far, so I'm going to coin it. Write it down and remember who told you first. You ready, Lowell?
0: Yep.
1: It's called AI in the sky, buddy.
0: AI in the sky.
1: And AI in the sky is going to be the massive surveillance system like you've never seen in your entire life. Imagine satellites with instant AI processing backing up those flock cameras on the fly with automated bots deciding what's going to happen.
0: Yeah, it's a panopticon we've we've been fearing for decades.
1: Amen.
0: It's coming to pass right here. Well, McMakin, who's the author of this article, it says there is no pro-freedom argument in support of automated license plate readers and flock cameras. And as he concludes his article, he writes, quote, many innocent people will find themselves on the receiving end of the legal harassment and injustice that happens when a flock camera malfunctions, end of quote. Because that's already happened, by the way, folks. The wrong people get targeted and even get thrown in jail when they're not the real target, simply because of a mistake in the flock camera or misidentification of a car, of a license plate. That happens, and this warrantless data collection is their game now. It's really tempting to use because it's low cost. It costs almost nothing for this type of surveillance, and police agencies, they can just kick their feet up on the table and sit back and let the data roll in and let the robots write the tickets, the speeding tickets, and the, you know, the running the red light tickets. I mean, all of that could happen in an automated way, and they don't even have to lift a finger, and the dough is going to roll in their departments, all the money from you, the taxpayers, the ones driving around. You're the ones going to have to foot that bill. So it's not pretty. It's not a pretty outlook, but that, unfortunately, is the world of AI in the sky, as you put it, Sam.
1: It's dangerous, ladies and gentlemen. I'll tell you what, and we don't have much time for this last article, but we do want to highlight it, Lowell.
0: It's democracy invites despotism, right? Freedom is much more important than democracy. And, you know, these are basic principles. This article simply emphasizes basic principles. And so there's two things that I just want to point out here. The Ninth Amendment and the Tenth Amendment in the U.S. Constitution, right? The Constitution is not built to empower government to do whatever it wants to do. It's a document that limits government to just a few enumerated things. And the Ninth Amendment says the enumeration in the Constitution of certain rights shall not be construed to deny or disparage others retained by the people. In other words, if it's not in the Constitution, then it belongs to the people. And the power is not delegated to the United States by the Constitution, nor prohibited by it to the states, are reserved to the states respectively or to the people. That's the Tenth Amendment. So, understanding this, folks, we need to realize lawmakers are ignoring the U.S. Constitution right now, and they're stealing our rights. So, we need to reclaim these rights and preserve those we have not yet lost. Sam?
1: And they love to find ways to violate the Constitution, ladies and gentlemen. It's up to you and I to be the vanguards. Let's stand tall for the sacred cause of liberty. That's what this program is all about. Lowell Nelson, thank you so much, my dear friend.
0: You're welcome, Sam. Always good to be with you.
1: CampaignForLiberty.org, everybody. Become a member today. They need your support. And, man, they're doing a killer job. I'm Sam Bushman. Happy Labor Day. God save our constitutional republic.
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5: Now, the rest of the story. Dick Williams was a natural athlete. Born to American parents in Geneva, Switzerland, more than a century ago, he grew up enamored of all sorts of sports, including, of course, winter ones. And then at 21 came the terrible boating mishap. Dick's boat was swamped. The oarsmen continued to row as best they could, but accumulating water bogged them down, and the water was so cold that many of the crew became hypothermic. First ankle deep, then nearly waist deep in what felt like solid ice, the men labored until all hands at the oars grew stiff and numb. The oarsman behind Dick Williams, freezing and tired, asked if he might rest his arm on Dick's shoulder. Dick said, sure. He scarcely noticed the man's grip gradually loosening until minutes later he toppled overboard, dead. And others followed. Two casualties had to be thrown overboard, the survivors hoping the reduced weight would lower the water line. It did, but not enough to make much of a difference. The oarsman behind the powerful young Norwegian, Olaus Abelseth, exclaimed, I'm cramping, I can't go on. And then hunching forward, the stricken fellow wrapped his arms around Abelseth. Later, Dick had to help pry the Norwegian loose from the dead man's grasp. It seemed a frigid forever before the surviving oarsmen reached safety, and yet among those who lived to tell, Dick Williams faced the greatest challenge. The doctor reported that the tissue damage to Dick's legs was so extensive they must be amputated. What happens if they're not, the young man asked. The doctor's countenance grew grave. You could die, he said. Dick sank back in bed. Let me think about it a while, he murmured, to which the doctor admonished, not too long. Well, it did not take long for Dick to decide, for shortly after the doctor left the room, the young man was sitting up and then wriggling to the edge of the bed and then dangling his legs over the side, and before long he was on his feet, hobbling painfully, trying desperately to exercise the devastated limbs. Every 2 hours, day and night, Dick struggled to his feet and did the same for days and weeks, and thus did he escape the surgeon's knife and go on to realize his destiny among the most remarkable in international athletics anytime, anywhere. The world of competitive tennis continues to revere the name of Richard Norris Williams II, one of the outstanding players of his time and all time, for included among his 18 prestigious titles are two U.S. singles championships, two U.S. doubles championships, a Wimbledon doubles, a U.S. mixed, and, oh yes, six Davis Cup championships. Dick Williams made world top 10 seven times, U.S. top 10 12 times, won an Olympic gold medal in 1924, and in 1957 he was inducted into the International Tennis Hall of Fame. But the next time you hear his oft-mentioned name, will you remember this? That one night in April of 1912, those strong, fast legs were nearly frozen off in a slowly sinking lifeboat. That's right. 21-year-old Dick Williams, en route to the United States and a Harvard education, was nearly the 1,524th victim of a North Atlantic disaster the world knows as the sinking of the Titanic. Only now you know the rest of the story. Now, the rest of the story. Once upon a time, many centuries ago, in the Aegean island of Samos, there was a certain slave, and we are told that he was born in Phrygia about 620 B.C. He was brought to Athens as a boy, and there, the story goes, he was sold to a man named Labmon, who took him thence to his island home. Now, Samos, just off the coast of Asia Minor, is a small but prestigious piece of real estate, remembered down through the ages as birthplace of the mathematician Pythagoras, the home of Anacreon, dominion of the infamous conqueror Polycrates. But students for more than 2,000 years have recalled and revered the island of Samos, mostly because there resided there a humble slave, whose master quickly learned of the lad's gift
6: for storytelling, and whose freedom was therefore eventually granted. And further, we're told that the former slave traveled far and wide, reciting his charming tales wherever he went, and even spent a wonderful while in Lydia, in the court of Croesus, as the king's advisor. What happened after that, little is recorded. Some say the one-time slave of Ladmon of Samos lived an adventurous life and died at Delphi. Of course, you know the spellbinding storyteller of long ago by the solitary name for which he is world-renowned, Aesop. But this is the rest of the story. History is no better, no worse, no more reliable, and no less than the historian who records it. And so it is, because rest of the story stories must be based on historical consensus, that we investigate all of the original sources from which the details of Aesop's life have been derived. We have investigated them all, and what we have learned in the process is most intriguing. The earliest recorded mention of Aesop anywhere, inscribed a century after he was presumed to have died. Herodotus is the reporter of the fact in this case, and while he refers to Aesop as a slave, he presents posterity with scant information otherwise. The first known collection of Aesop's stories was published fully 100 years after that. The compiler was one Demetrius Phalereus, but not one syllable from that early anthology has survived. Now, more centuries pass. Plutarch, in the 1st century A.D., embellishes Aesop's still vacuous biography with an allusion to his tenure in the court of Croesus, and it's only thereafter that the tales with which we are now familiar begin to surface in manuscript form. By the Renaissance, scholars are presented with so many different versions of Aesop's life experiences that they're beginning to conclude the one fact with which most serious scholars of today agree, that in all probability, Aesop the storyteller never existed at all. That's right, that he was merely an invented name, an imaginary author to whom a wealth of ancient folk wisdom was conveniently ascribed. What that means is that the final and most remarkable of what we now call Aesop's fables was Aesop himself. He was himself a fable. Now that you know the rest of the story.
7: It was late at night, and yet at 1600 Pennsylvania Avenue, there was one light in an upstairs window in the room where President Harry Truman sat sleepless and pondering. No other United States president had ever faced a decision quite like this one. To bomb or not to bomb, that was the question. At the time, no other nation on earth had the big bomb. Just to threaten its use should be decisive, but to be convincing, if he said it, he'd have to mean it. This was the consideration tormenting President Truman through that long night. Back off, and the free world was in jeopardy. Rush forward, and history might remember him as a madman. So here is our president. He is ransacking his mind. He is searching his soul. He is wondering at the millions of deaths and the far-reaching ramifications should he decide to invoke the atom bomb. If his decision was yes, was the technology there? Now, there was no question about that. The bomb had been demonstrated viable. By the dawn's early light of July 16, 1945, near the Alamogordo Air Base, 120 miles south of Albuquerque, New Mexico, one such bomb had been detonated. It had been cradled atop a steel tower, surrounded by scientific equipment, fearfully observed from bunkers 5.5 miles away. The brilliant flash of light made mountains 10 miles distant glow, and then and there was unleashed more destructive energy by 400 million times than anything ever before. So we knew it would work. That test day, the mushroom cloud had reached 7.5 miles into the sky, and the steel tower that had held the bomb was vaporized, just vaporized. The desert floor was fused into a mile-wide crust of glass. So, yes, we knew the bomb would work. This was the awesome instrument of destruction that was President Truman's to use or to refuse. And now he must make up his mind. Should he pull the trigger? And that night, the agonizing contemplation brought forth a decision. The following day, a certain ambassador was summoned to the White House. Senator Henry Jackson of Senate Armed Services was present as a witness when President Truman told the ambassador, "We're going to drop it on you. We're going to drop it on you." No, this time the president did not drop the bomb. This time he didn't have to. Hiroshima and Nagasaki had already been obliterated in August of 1945. That was a year previous. So this new adversary knew that our country, our president, meant business. And this new adversary quickly complied with President Truman's demand to get their troops out of Iran within 48 hours. Indeed, they were out of Iran in 24 hours after Ambassador Andre Gromyko relayed word that this was not a bluff, that Harry Truman was quite prepared and willing to make a wasteland out of Moscow. Out of Moscow? Out of Moscow. And now you know the rest of the story.
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16: 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Silkor Joe Show co-host Joe with you all today. 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Something for y'all to check out there. 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But let's not forget alannathan.com, where you can find out more about the late Alan Nathan, his articles, op-eds, and columns, what made him a centrist, how he defined it, alannathan.com. We also are on social media, Facebook at Main Street Radio Network, X at Main Street Radio, and X at Alan Nathan. Well, today is a special day. No topics for today because, well, we're going back to the past. It's Labor Day 2026. And given that it's the 25th anniversary of the 9/11 attacks, I decided this year, to keep the late Alan Nathan's voice on the air, that we would run the show that he did on September 10th. Now, we are missing vast chunks of the first hour of that program. So what we have here is all that is left of it, and it's not going to really encompass the entirety of the hour. So there's like 5 minutes at the tail end where I'm just going to be talking to myself. But until then, let's start with September 10th, 2001. Alan is interviewing Harriet Woods. She was the lieutenant governor of Missouri under John Ashcroft, who at the time of this interview was George W. Bush's attorney general. So let's listen.
17: Democrats, you know, because the Democrats really need a program of their own, and they need, you know, they
18: should it be a 12-step one?
17: Yeah, the patient bill of rights, education, energy, environment. He's got
18: He's got these battles when he gets back. What do you think he's going to do with the patient's bill of rights? What is he going to do with the energy bill and the farm bill, and what he wants to do with education and the military? Which of these areas would he be willing to compromise on in order to get back the $9 billion to which the Congressional Budget Office has referred?
17: I think he'll compromise on any of them in order to be able to claim a victory, but I think the problem is what's going to happen to the rest of us. You know what I'm saying?
18: I'll be honest with you. I don't think he's going to touch anything having to do with education. That's the centerpiece for him. But maybe he wouldn't mind looking at the $33.5 billion that was going to be, to the extent of 80% anyway, focused on giveaways to portions of corporate America so that they would simply do their job.
17: Yeah,
18: you're giving money to oil companies so that they'll go ahead and feel encouraged to drill. As I've mentioned before on my show, that's a little like giving kids cash to go out and play. Hey, they'll do it for free. But I, you know, while I have a problem with him on that, he's always got me scratching my head. I don't like what he did with the way he handled those corporate giveaways, but I still like the fact that he wants to emphasize more on energy production as opposed to conservation. And I think on balance, the American people agree with him, and that's what the polls show. How do you react to it?
17: I think that there needed to be a compromise on this, but the problem is we don't have the resources left to invest. How can he have an energy program? He has no budget capacity to do it. See, that's what's so, he's lost his ability.
18: So where do you think he should take it out of?
17: Where will he take it out of? I think, to be really honest with you, and everyone will scream bloody murder, they have to go back and adjust that tax, particularly the inheritance
18: tax. What's wrong with a little capacity for self-appraisal? What's wrong with a little self-monitoring? What's wrong with maybe readdressing why it is we spend so much money on projects and endeavors that never reach fruition, A, or B, when they do, don't bring about the results hopeful that were so hopefully planned upon? What about maybe looking at the some government agencies that have millions and millions of dollars missing because of administrative incompetence? Why is it we have to go to the American people first? Why don't we go to ourselves first? When I say ourselves, I mean folks in the government.
17: Well, you've got a good point there. And remember what happened? Every administration talks about eliminating more of the bases we don't need anymore. And what's happened every time? We're already losing that. We could save billions there.
19: We're still going to pay off more on the national debt than any other time in history except last year. And we're still running surpluses. And the fact that we've had a slight flattening of the economy will not be long lasting.
18: Welcome back, everybody. Welcome back. I'm ever yours, Alan Nathan, the militant moderate. Once again, this is the Oasis for those who have an aversion to the left, right, black, white, two-dimensional approach. And you were just listening to Senator Chuck Grassley, the Republican from the great state of Iowa. And he was discussing the fact that he is just not all that alarmed about having to dip into Social Security. He says the economy will rectify itself. Bush, of course, has insisted in Crawford, Texas, that he has a great faith in his tax cut. He believes that is the answer to our woes. And we have assisting me in the Opani Department as she giggles in the background. The very lovely former Lieutenant Governor of Missouri, Harriet Woods, also author of the best-selling Stepping Up to Power, The Political Journey of American Women. Harriet, always a blast to have you on.
17: Well, I'll tell you, I'm just an ordinary middle-income taxpayer.
18: Yeah.
17: Fed up here. I mean,
18: why do you want to go ahead and revisit that as the placebo, as the option, as the medicine for the sickness gripping our nation?
17: Because we're going to have to sooner or later.
18: But why? Look, EPA, a missing $1 billion. Department of Education, missing $1 billion. Of course, you know about the books in the Pentagon. They make those losses look parsimonious and puny. But the truth is, the American people look at all the sloppy accounting. All you need to do is knock on the door of the Citizens Against Government Waste. They've got even more money to talk about, and they do so with empirically verifiable methodologies.
17: But
18: we look at all these millions, and no, just let me be very general about it. Billions of dollars, either A, lost, or B, verified as wasted. And what do we want to do to make up for the maybe the $9 billion that we're going to have to tap into Social Security? Go back to the American people. Hey, I agree with you. I don't want to touch that Social Security, but I don't want to be touched either. I want these guys in office and gals to start being more accountable. What's wrong with looking at them first, and then when you run out of money there, when you run out of money that you try to find, then go back to the American people, Harriet.
17: Oh, you're so idealistic. The problem is isn't going to happen. I'm with you. I'm with you, and so are a great many other people who care deeply about a government that really works for us. And sometimes, a little bit happens each time. Some of the most, the most notorious things we sometimes catch. The problem is that in the meantime, we're going to lose our retirement programs. Remember, we were going to fix Medicare and Social Security because we had this big surplus and we were going to be able to address that. I mean, there are human beings who are going to be hurt, just the same way they are in the whole prescription drug benefit that everyone agreed we had to do something about. I'm worried about that. They're all coming back to Washington. What are they going to do to be able to address that? If the president still insists he's going to spend trillions on missile defense, he wants to fix education.
18: I'm not arguing with you on your bemusement over why it is people can't realize that you can't spend more than you're taking in. Now the Democrats are saying Bush wants to do all these wondrous and amazing things, but you got to ask, where's the money? Fine, it's a legitimate question. Let's answer it. We know where the money is in part. The money is in part missing. Money already given that can't be accounted for. And I'm saying, what is so idealistic, as you accuse me of being, and maybe deservedly so, about getting together a task force for a search and seizure expedition? Why not start raiding these agencies and finding out, hey, asswipes, what the hell have you been doing? Okay. Where's my money?
17: All right. As I said, it's happened. I mean, there was the Gore thing, and before that, I'm sure there was one under the Reagan administration where they were cleaning up and closing up. Just take the issue of the Pentagon and take the issue of the bases. Everybody knows we have more bases than we need. And everyone knows, particularly with the proposed for the changes in the military. So why have we already, as Rumsfeld already said, well, I guess I can't do that. I mean, if he can't do that, go home, forget it, because that's what he was really supposed to do.
18: Well, there was sort of a pendulum swing there. There were cutbacks in response to a changing globe, and then we noticed that the cutbacks were too great. I mean, the idea of saying we're spending too much on our military forgets the fact that we're running out of parts. Planes are being used as skeleton sources. Pilots aren't able to fly as many sorties.
17: No, it's local pressure to keep bases. I understand that. We've got Scott Air Force Base. We've got different bases, and everyone wants to keep those bases where they are. It's jobs. I understand that. But the fact is, you keep saying everyone should bite the bullet, and I'm saying, great, here's a chance to bite the bullet. And it isn't just the people in Washington.
18: We can argue over appropriations of funds and whether it's very circumspect to take one avenue or another. That still should never be used as camouflage to excuse lost money or mismanaged money. Tell you what, I got to let it go. We're wrapped up. Harriet Woods, always a blast to have you on.
17: Yeah, it is. It was fun as usual.
18: Stepping up to power, the political journey of American women.
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16: Welcome back to the Al Nathan Show, everybody. Silk or Joe Show co-host Joe with you all today. We're doing a retrospective here after the late Al Nathan's passing, but also it's the 25th anniversary of the September 11th attacks this week. So you might be wondering, well, what were people talking about September 10th, 2001? And this is presenting some of that anyway. Apparently there was an affair that had just come to light between a congressman and a flight attendant. So here we have the late Alan Nathan talking about that very affair. Let's give a listen.
23: I wasn't angry with him. I mean, like I said before, I was not surprised at the comments that he made regarding our relationship, because if he would have admitted that he had a relationship with me, then it would have been admitting that the affidavit was false and it was a lie, and that he had tried to get me to sign something that was, you know, totally contrary to the truth.
18: Anna Marie Smith, flight attendant, former lover of Congressman Condit out of California. A member of yours, Alan Nathan, the militant moderate. Once again, this is the Oasis for those who have an aversion to the left-right, black-white, two-dimensional approach. And assisting me in the opining department, we have, talking about the Condit situation and a few other subjects that fall prey to it, such as whether or not we should have a ban against congressional leaders dating interns, we have none other than Dr. Dory Lynn, psychologist to the political power brokers of the country and author of the very highly praised Getting Sane Without Going Crazy. Doc, welcome back.
2: Thanks, Alan. Good to be back with you.
18: Good to have you. Well, what about this? I mean, you know, I want to get out of the politics of it, get right to the nitty-gritty. This guy is saying one thing, doing another. He's insisting he's not to blame for anything. He wants to jettison all accountability.
2: You want he a claims diagnosis that, on him?
18: Well, the thing is,
2: I'm going to tell you something.
18: Go
2: let
18: ahead.
2: Me hear a real diagnosis?
18: Go ahead.
2: Slimy.
18: Slimy.
2: Slimy.
18: Could you be a little less esoteric? can you try to keep it to the layman's perspective? The thing is the man told Connie Chung, look, I'm not going to talk about my relationship because the Leavies asked me specifically not to do so. I mean, he lied on national television. Also, I thought Connie Chung did a terrible job.
2: Yep.
18: But you got to wonder, what would you believe to be, fine, you got the slime factor, but tell me a bit about the psychology of a guy like this who would so blatantly and clumsily deny that which everybody already knows to be true because it's already been reported on, number one. And number two, the family has already explained the direct antithesis over the last 2 months. Yet he still says something as strange as that.
2: Well, you know, you actually find this behavior. I'm going to get a lot of hell for this, I'm sure. It's very common with people who come from very, very religious backgrounds where good is good and evil is evil. And he is the son of a Baptist preacher. And people, you know, we all have a shadow side. We all have behaviors in us that we don't like to acknowledge.
18: Wait, I got a challenge in this one. I can understand somebody asserting that despite someone's religious background, they can be as potentially evil or as nefarious as somebody who may not practice religion, but I don't believe that could ever translate into saying because of that person's religious background, they could actually be more evil.
2: That's not what I'm saying, Alan. What I'm saying is that his behavior from a psychological standpoint, not a political standpoint for a moment, from a psychological standpoint, is not particularly strange given his upbringing. That the nation is suffering and that he has come across and is, in my opinion, lying, is, I think, something most of us would agree on. But what makes a person like this lie is what you're really asking. And when you're supposed to be a good person, and you have bad behavior, quote unquote, it's not uncommon to split and deny and live a double life, basically.
18: I appreciate all that, but I don't know that we necessarily can show any correlative relevance before you're, you know, between your accurate assertions just now and your earlier assertion of how it could be tied into his religious underpinnings.
2: Well, it is not uncommon. I'm not blaming religion in this. We have to be very, very careful. I'm just saying that it is not uncommon when people have a very strong upbringing that teaches them they have to be very good.
18: What about those who would say, listen, normally a religious upbringing, providing people aren't pious or they're not hypocritical, providing they're not proselytizing with there's aren't very many provisions, really. I do that just because I'm in the interest of fair play. I like to have these caveats always remembered. Providing those things are a part of the mosaic, on balance, usually those brought up in a religious environment tend to be better behaved because of the influences of that religious environment.
2: That's an assumption that we would have to debate, and what is good behavior has to be questioned. But in this case,
18: well, let me put it to you this way: if you have a constant source in your life that tells you, "Look, bigotry is wrong, racism is wrong," and it's coming from people you love and respect and they're treating you well, can it be argued academically that this will have greater influence than if you're brought up in an environment where these values are not taught by people you love? And if we can acknowledge that these things exist, then doesn't it also follow naturally that you're going to have somebody on balance better behave with a religious background?
2: Absolutely.
18: Because religious backgrounds usually have these morals and these values associated with their entire fabric.
2: Well, actually, that's I wish that were true, but it's not true. And all you have to do is look at the Catholic Church, who does a beautiful job, in my opinion, in letting people atone for their sins right away. You go to confession the next day because it's in that they understand human nature to some degree. So we have with Gary Condit, somebody who I believe was brought up to behave and believe that he should be a good person, and in fact strayed from the path, I believe, even though he denies it, and has lived a double life and continues to live a double. I was going to say a deviled.
18: You'd be right on both counts. I guess what I'm only saying is this. If we understand that on balance, religion is a good influence. I mean, if basically the religion is all about how to treat one's fellow man and be good to one another and be loving to one another, and you have this as a part of your upbringing, you're going to come out with certain moral advantages that would not normally be the case for somebody who did not have exposure to these things. Now, it's true. People don't have to be religious to have these values. You could be deist, you could be atheist, and still be brought up to love other people. But we know that with a

0: He is arrogant. He is believes he's not even in Clinton's league. He believes that in some way he can get away with this when clearly, in my opinion, and I believe in yours, he is lying.
1: Silk or Joe Show co-host Joe cutting in right before, well, there's the music right now to indicate that we are almost out of time for this segment, but we do have to trim them back a little bit and have a little bit more time with me because, well, the recording that I have of the first hour of the September 10th, 2001 Alan Nathan show, it's missing a few minutes, like 10 minutes or so. Unfortunately, that means some of that is just lost to history. And this entire hour almost was, but here it is as new to you content, and we'll have much more coming up after this break.

0: 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Kelly Herman, Vice President of Accessibility and Student Affairs at University of Phoenix, has more.
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5: Steven.
6: Who said that?
5: Me, down here.
6: What are you, a yellow booger?
5: I'm a banana slug, Steven.
6: Well, what are you doing in my room?
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8: Welcome back to the Al Nathan Show, everybody. Silker Joe Show co-host Joe with you all today in spirit only. Actually, at this very moment that you're hearing this for the first time, I'm probably heading off to see Star Trek IV in theaters. However, you are getting to tune in to this fine reiteration of the Al Nathan Show from September 10th, 2001, which the day before the September 11th attacks, this is, recording is going to turn 25 years old this week, and it's absolutely new to you content. So what were people talking about the day before those terrorist attacks, before society for Americans changed? What was going on the day before? What was business as usual? Well, we're going to tune right back in. I do have to vamp a little bit here, though, because unfortunately, we lost about 10 minutes of this recording of this hour of the program. So for that reason, we're coming up short on the clock, and you're going to hear me a lot more in the next segment. But for now, let's get back to the Al and Nathan Show, September 10th, 2001 edition. And just to recap, for those of you tuning in a little late, the late Al Nathan, he's talking with a guest about an affair that happened between a congressman and a flight attendant.
9: He's lying. Again, everything you said is pretty accurate. I just had a problem with you connecting it with his religious background, thinking that somehow contributed to the other.
10: We could take away the religious background and say someone brought up in a very strict background.
9: You can say people can be repressed. Yeah, I know that. If you're too oppressive with people and you try to deny sexual proclivities that are natural and healthy, and you make somebody feel paranoid about them, and you get excessive with your religious teachings, yeah, fine. You could bring about a nutcase. Nobody's arguing that. But that's the case with any kind of regimented thinking or philosophy, or in this case, religiosity. Anybody who's brought up in an environment in which people are hounding something and making folks always feel intimidated or ashamed, fine, that can bring about a nutcase. But it seems to me is if you were trying to connect it to just religion in general, or at least his specific religion in general, as being a contributing factor, and I just didn't buy it.
10: I'm not his therapist, and so I would be very much out on a limb to start analyzing him without knowing him personally. But certainly everything that I have read and seen about him and seen him, watched him, says that he comes from a family, in his particular family, where denial is appropriate and where he has continued the dynamics of his family.
9: Congressman,
10: that does not mean it's true for all religions, nor does it mean it's true for religion in general. I believe that it has something to do with
9: and a quick disclaimer here before somebody feels I was just getting sensitive because of my own religion perhaps being threatened by Dr. Dory Lynn's observation.
10: Dr. Laura,
9: right, forgive me. No, I mean, I actually practice no particular faith. I was brought up half Catholic, half Jewish, mm-hmm. so I got to experience both guilt and shame. And
10: got the best of both.
9: But no, I'm just, you know, I'm very independent. I believe in God, but I don't do so through any religion. But I'm very defensive of those who practice their religions faithfully and dutifully and honestly. And I believe that too often they are slighted just because of this belief they have.
10: I absolutely agree with you, Alan.
9: And I think too often we'll have people who are high profile with bad behavior who might have been brought up by an obsessive religious nutcase, and they're used as an excuse to paint this broad brush against all people who happen to be conservative and religious. And I just think it's wrong.
10: Alan, I did not say that. Nor am I implying that, nor do I believe that.
9: I agree with you, but that it still feeds into it, and we have to be on guard when it comes to such a thing. Hey, you remember Jesse Minnesota, for God's sakes, Jesse Ventura. Now Jesse the Mind Ventura, as opposed to Jesse the Body Ventura, right? Former Reform Party guy, now an independent. He was once on record as saying he had a problem with religious people because he thought religious people used their religion as a crutch. And I thought that was also an insult. And so I'm just worried about the entire body of criticism against those who happen to practice religion because of some individuals who are nutcases or were brought up by nutcases and behave very badly. And it just disturbs me. Let me move on to something else, though. I also have a problem with the morality police.
10: I do have to put
9: And I'm talking
10: in
9: about
10: now.
9: Congressman McGinnis, Congressman Scott McGinnis out of Colorado 3rd District. This guy wants to generate a ban against interns having relationships with congressmen. And I think this is an imbecilic and brain-dead strategy. What say you on this?
10: This is one time you and I are in agreement. What are we going to do? Legislate all human relationships? People have always had sex and power as part of the parlance of their relationships. And we're not going to legislate that out of the human condition.
9: And what is power? Is power only in a classical corporate position or elected position? Power is when somebody has something you want. And whether it's whatever form it takes, if that's the allure, that's the allure. Who's to say interns might not have a particular kind of power over the congressional leaders? Also, what do you do with a 35-year-old intern? Somebody went back to school late. They got the money. She goes to college. She graduates. You know, she's a second career. She wants to do an internship. She's 35. She's 40. She's going to be older than some of the people serving in Congress. Why? You're going to, you know, it seems to me like the sex police are going out of their minds
10: here. It frightens me when people start to legislate behavior like this. It frightens me.
9: And even if you go ahead and say, oh, we just want to protect the interns and only focus on the congressional leaders, the reality is you're actually, by doing so, telling interns people they can't date. Now, if they're on their off time, and they're not even getting paid by the Congress. They're on their off time. You're going to tell them who they can and cannot date? You're basically telling interns, by the way, you're not able to date this congressional leader. Now, look,
10: I
9: don't understand.
10: You're preaching to the choir here.
9: Yeah.
10: And I'm even going to risk a little bit of wrath from Women's Lib and certainly from the people I have treated in Washington, D.C., particularly women. They see themselves as being powerful when they seduce someone they perceive as powerful.
9: As do men.
10: Of course.
9: Sure. That's what drives me nuts. What kind of feminism are you talking about? The feminism that's pseudo-feminism, difference feminism, Naomi Wolf once referenced that. You know, the idea, okay, we're equal in potential when it comes to the good and noble things, but when it comes to these bad behaviors, well, we're just not like that. That's a load of crap. If there's a par with the good, there's a par with the bad. If we're equal in potential with their capabilities, the same must be true of their fallibilities. You know, the truth is, when I was in my mid-20s, I had a relationship with an older woman. She was late 40s, early 50s. I never felt manipulated. I never felt controlled. I felt happy. I had fun.
10: You went back to the ancient times when that was the norm.
9: Well, you know, it's...
10: That was the norm.
9: The ancient times? I mean, God, I'm not that old, young lady.
10: No. You know that in some societies, that is the norm where an older woman is supposed to initiate a younger man.
9: It still happens today.
10: Yes,
9: matter of fact, it's becoming very, very common. My point is, whichever way, like personally, I always prefer them a little older, at least my age, but that's me. That doesn't mean I have the right to impose my preferred eroticism on somebody else and say, hey, you older guys and younger gals can't get together. That's a load of crap.
10: I happen to agree with you.
9: Which means, of course, you're correct and right. And,
10: of course.
9: And thoroughly researched and absolutely spot on in your judgment.
10: Well, that's nice that you have finally seen that.
9: Yeah, well, whenever your views coincide with mine, you're most likely to be accurate. Folks, stick with us. Going to be right back.
6: Is that he be very forthcoming, not only to law enforcement, he says he has, but I don't know that, but also to his constituency. I think that's the most important thing. That will help find Chandra.
9: And that was Senator Barbara Boxer, Democrat from the great state of California. We've had that lady on our show a number of times. I'm of yours, Alan Nathan, the militant moderate. Thank you again for joining us. Once more, this is the Oasis for those who have an aversion to the left, right, black, white, two-dimensional approach. And assist me in the opining, Dr. Dory Lynn, psychologist to the political power brokers and author of the highly praised Getting Sane Without Going Crazy. You can get that book on Amazon.com or what's the other place?
10: Or www.sanecrazy.com.
9: Sanecrazy.com.
10: Hey,
9: or BarnesandNoble.com.
10: Right.
9: Or bookstores. Go ahead.
10: Hey, Alan.
9: Yes.
10: How do you have judgments without being judgmental? I'll leave you with that.
9: You are judgmental, to me, connotes a degree of excess. You can pass judgment without being judgmental. Judgment is you are assessing something based on what's placed in front of you and then coming up with a conclusion. When you're judgmental, you're assessing with a desire to then bring about some kind of scorn or bias or some kind of, negative commentary. What say you on it?
10: Well, that's a very, very good answer. And I think that is actually the fundamental issue in America today. How do we have our own judgments and still not be so judgmental that we want to restrict other people's behavior?
9: Yeah, because you're automatically going to have a judgment. You always pass.
10: You always judge.
9: Judgment. I mean, people who say, oh, beauty's only skin deep and, you shouldn't really. I mean, the reality is you can't pass judgment on somebody until you get to speak. Until you know someone's inner youth or inner worth or inner value or inner beauty, you're going by what you see and what they're initially saying to you. And you're passing judgments all the way. Being judgmental, however, is when you start, maybe coming across with scorn. Scornful attitudes or proclamations you're being
10: your particular right and wrong on the masses.
8: All right, listeners, Silker Joe Show co-host Joe cutting in here. Yes, I know we've got still 30-40 seconds left of the segment, but we don't have that much time left of the recording for the program, the September 10th, 2001 of the Alan Nathan Show that we've been presenting to you today. So we'll have to cut this short and come back in the next segment with the last bit of it and a lot more of me talking. So more Alan Nathan Show coming up, historical edition after this break.

0: 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Here with more on the field-tested campaign is Sergeant Major of the Army Michael R. Weimer.
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10: I'm a quadriplegic. 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
12: 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That's helppva.org.
15: Welcome back to the Al and Nathan Show. Everybody, Silker Joe Show co-host Joe with you all today, and just presenting the last 3 minutes or so of that we have available of the September 10th, 2001 Al and Nathan Show, showing you all a little bit about what was going on in the headlines the day before the September 11th terrorist attacks. Well, changed just about everything.
16: Right. However, there is such a thing as somebody who so successfully violates the principles of most people around him or her respectively that to be judgmental is not necessarily an unexpected reality. I mean, if people find you to be a bad person or unfair, look, there are folks out there who, like me, I don't care about this man's sexual proclivities. I do not want to be a part of the sex police. I do not want to start insisting that congressional leaders start being fidelitous before they're allowed to serve. I don't want that, because once we do that, we're starting to impose ourselves on how we monitor maybe the decay of relationships. Often when relationships are on the way out, a consequence or ramification is that while people are lonely with one another and about to leave one another, they start dating other people. Or maybe...
17: Wait.
16: That doesn't justify keeping secret information that the police need to find a young woman who's missing and who could very well wind up dead if you don't release that information.
17: Exactly. So, I have a judgment about Condit's behavior.
16: What is it?
17: Well, I think he's behaving badly, poorly, and
16: well, welcome to the planet Earth. Everybody thinks that.
17: And oh, come on.
16: What else is there? Tell me something else. Tell me something about this guy's inner psyche to help explain why somebody can be such a monster.
17: About his state of denial and his arrogance, and the way that the American people have to deal with him is not by making judgments about interns and power brokers and vice versa, but by voting him out of office.
16: Well, the constituents should fire him. I don't believe the Congress has the right
17: to.
16: Do you think we're going to see anything in this man approach the level of, you know, contrition?
17: He has got his feet dug in, and I don't know what it's going to take to get him to speak the truth. And it's dangerous because we do have a missing person, and maybe he could help.
16: Strangely enough, he might actually help the Levy family more by deciding to run again, only because that would be the one way to guarantee her picture continuously being flashed on the television screen. Everybody knows the more often it's up there, the better the chances of her being found. If he decides not to run again, there will be a declination of the number of times we start seeing her face. Yes or
17: no? That's absolutely true. That's absolutely true. However, I think if he runs again, he's a fool.
16: Oh, yeah, he's an idiot. Well, actually, I don't even think we need to leave it in the subjunctive. Whether he runs again or not, he's still a fool. I mean, this guy really had a number of opportunities to pull his derriere out of the fire and just blew it. He had opportunities to be decent.
17: So
16: he had opportunities
17: to say,
16: be decent.
17: If you really are looking at pathology, this man, in my view, has pathology.
16: And we'll have to let it go at that. Dr. Dory Lynn, always a blast.
15: Silker Joe Show co-host Joe back with you all. I've got about 4 or 5 minutes left to fill here, unfortunately, because you see, it's not my doing, mind you. It happened when this was recorded. that they, whoever put it on a cassette tape, forgot to put the first 10 minutes of this particular hour of the Alan Nathan Show from September 10th, 2001. New to you content, unless you happen to be a very long time listener of the show. 25 years ago is when this came out first, and that's the only time it would have been heard, unless the late Alan Nathan picked it for a rerun that weekend, which I doubt, because the day after this was a Monday that the show was taped, and then that Tuesday, of course, the September 11th attacks, no way he's going to use this as a rerun for anything ever again after that. And thus, when it is translated to tape, we only have the one source to pick it from, and if that source is damaged in any way, or if it's missing something, well, we're just worse off because we only have what we have, which means that because 10 minutes of this was missing, I just get to sit here and talk to you all for a little bit. And maybe I'll just talk a little bit about preservation. It's an interesting, well, not an interesting process. It's a boring process. It takes forever. You can do it running in the background. I've actually had times where I was taping a new Alan Nathan Show while at the same time on my computer, I was converting an old one from cassette tape to MP3 file, digitizing it, if you will. And it's, you know, you might, maybe the microphone will pick up the clack as the tape finishes cycling or something like that, or picks up the sound of me ejecting the tape and turning it over and starting the recording process over again. Cause that's about the only way I have to preserve these things. I mean, you could pay a professional, I guess, to do it. But when I price that out, it's like $20 per tape. And by my estimation, there were 800 tapes that I had to go through. You can see the math right there. It's not going to be particularly cost effective, but a bonus of doing it on my own means that I have access to all these materials so I can keep the late Alan Nathan's voice on the air and do it as a rerun right away instead of just waiting, what, weeks, months for the company that I send the tapes to send them back in digitized format. So in that sense, it's actually better that I was able to do a lot of this on my own. Got to give a big thanks to my parents because they had a stereo system that I was able to use to do this. But still, there's a lot of tapes that I couldn't do anything about. And that means there's a lot of Alan Nathan shows that were lost. Going into this year, I really wanted to find some, you know, historic tapes because we're doing America 250 this year, right? So 250th anniversary of the country. The late Alan Nathan, of course, was there for a lot of history. On Friday, you're going to hear he didn't do a show on September 11th. He was, radios were in emergency mode that day. Shows canceled. But he did do a show September 12th. You'll be hearing that Friday. I also wanted, you know, to see if I had a show about around the beginning of the invasion of Afghanistan or perhaps the invasion of Iraq. Very extreme historical moments. Unfortunately, any tapes that would have been around that time, like right on those dates, were either I don't have them for in the case of the invasion of Iraq or for the invasion of Afghanistan. You know, I think, oh, this tape's perfect. It's the day before. It's the day of. It's the day after. It's got mold on it. See, a lot of these tapes had mold on them. Like a third of the late Alan Nathan's collection had mold on them. And, you know, you got to send that to a professional cleaner or something like that. I don't know how to get mold off a tape. I'm not going to run it through my tape system because mold will get caught in there and get on other tapes. Don't want to lose the entire archive. So what I found something, and I think we'll play it later on this year. I found something that could work, but you'll have to tune in for that. But in the meantime, appreciate y'all tuning into this Alan Nathan Show, historic edition from September 10th, 2001, plus some mumblings by me because, well, this hour of the show was missing 10 minutes from the original source. Anyway, we appreciate y'all tuning in, and our websites are MainStreetRadioNetwork.com and AlanNathan.com. 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

0: 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You'll be glad you did.
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11: 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We'll be running that on Friday. 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
12: Welcome aboard, everybody. Welcome aboard. I'm ever yours, Alan Nathan, the militant moderate, once again. Thank you so much for joining us. If this is your virgin voyage, allow me to share with you our mantra. Folks, we want the Republicans out of our bedroom, the Democrats out of our wallets, and both out of our First and Second Amendment rights. I don't care if you're part of the anal retentive, politically correct left or bellowing Bible-thumping right, please. Please get out of the thought control business, folks. We feel there exists this cavernous gap separating the two orthodoxies, and that it's a gap comprised of many degreed-thinking people who can argue quite passionately in shades of gray. And to that end, each and every show we have fine guests to help best illustrate this point. Today is no exception. Our topics today, budget to come into turf war, politics, also the damage done to the GOP. Can it be overstated when looking at their future retirees in the Senate? Also want to take a glance at term limits and discussing the object of our desire, the idea of getting some of these yo-yos out sooner than later. We have assisting the Opani Department, old friend of the show, Patrick Basham, senior fellow at the Cato Institute. Sir, welcome back.
13: Thank you very much for having me.
12: Good to have you. Good to have you. Now, as you might have heard, there are some retirements coming up. We've got Phil Gramm from Texas. You've got Strom Thurmond leaving South Carolina. Jesse Helms leaving North Carolina. Senator Thompson from Tennessee might take his leave, return to moving pictures, and I imagine to some who are in favor of term limits, not a moment too soon. However, there are those out there, sir, who insist, wait a minute, if you go with term limits, you are depriving people their right as an American citizen to vote for the person they want. How do you address these folks?
13: Well, the argument that we already have term limits, that they're called elections, that the critics make all the time, I mean, that's technically true. I can't dispute that. The problem is that what we don't have today anymore are competitive elections in most cases. And without an instrument like term limits, you're not going to have competitive elections because the advantages of being an incumbent are so huge that the average incumbent starts off with such a head of steam. It's almost impossible. It's really, really difficult, unless there's a huge scandal, sort of a Gary Condit type situation, to defeat an incumbent, whether that's at the federal level or at the state level.
12: Now, you're a senior fellow at the Cato Institute, and therefore you're a massive compendium of principled libertarians. and if people are going to be scratching their heads who really understand what libertarianism is all about. Basically, it's for individual freedoms. Essentially, I don't impose my will on you, and you reciprocate that same courtesy. I should be unencumbered and unshackled by anything until I get to the point where I'm imposing my will on you. The freedom of my fist gets to extend to the beginning of your nose and all that. So you guys are big when it comes to free market and how the free market should not be harnessed, or I shouldn't not necessarily use the word harness. I should say placed in chains by any noble, well-thinking person who would like to micromanage me. Well, what about the marketplace of politics? Let the best and the brightest get out there and compete. And whatever advantages he or she respectively is able to bring about, so be it.
13: Well, I agree completely, and that is the goal. And I think term limits will provide for a more competitive political marketplace. We want the same kind of marketplace in politics as we have in economics. The problem is that with the growth of government and with long-term incumbency, these characters provide themselves with all kinds of advantages. I mean, all the free mailings they do, all the free TV and radio exposure, the staff and the subsidized travel, it is not a level playing field. And this is why I think that people, whether they're libertarian, liberal, in the conventional sense, conservative, independent, whatever, black, white, male, female, overwhelmingly support term limits.
12: But isn't this still antithetical to the principles of libertarianism to the extent that you are micromanaging? All people who get the ball rolling in their respective businesses, whether it's having to do with manufacturing or the service industry or even politics or whether it's the media, they have certain advantages that give them an edge as they get more and more successful. That just comes with the turf. Are you going to start punishing somebody because of things associated with the turf?
13: Well, you see, you talked about our libertarian philosophy, and a lot of that we derive from the founding fathers, many, arguably most of whom were libertarian-minded, and our Constitution is basically a libertarian framework for running the country. And the founding fathers were mostly in favor of term limits, or what at the time they called rotation in office. The reason they didn't write it into the Constitution was that the culture at the time made it redundant. That by that I mean it was a given that people only stayed in Congress for a term or two.
12: Thank you for saying that, because that's where I want to draw the line. We can always assert that what we have as a part of the Constitution exists because of whatever it is they were going through at the time. But at the time, they were also very mindful of a country that would be going through things that they weren't going through. So they were thinking ahead as well. And it seems to me that we can't decide what parts of the Constitution are more relevant than others based on the convenience to our own political political orthodoxy.
13: So you see, the founding fathers couldn't imagine, and I think it's an understandable mistake on that, they couldn't imagine that the culture would change to the extent that a lifetime in politics would be an attractive and rewarded career. Okay, so it began as a voluntary tradition. George Washington down to FDR was the one who ruined things, as it were, not stepping down after two terms. And so things have changed so much that we no longer have this balance of powers. We no longer have the average challenger having a decent shot at ousting the present incumbent.
12: But we're still getting in the business of micromanaging. It was like, in the name of a noble cause, we'll trample on far nobler principles. Well, when incumbents don't do their job or don't represent the people's views, or the opponent gets his message out and the people like it better, the people vote the incumbent out, because this is a democratic representative republic. So it does eventually reach fruition. Not only that, sir, do we really want to take a different approach with our legislators than we would, let's say, anybody else looking for a job? I want the least qualified. I want the freshest face. I mean, there is something to be said for experience. You know, these guys need to be in office two or three terms before they can figure out where to get to the restroom.
13: Well, a couple of things. I mean, on your last point, the reason
12: the restroom point.
13: Yeah, which is one of the best I've heard so far, actually. The reason that the argument can be made, ironically, that these politicians need a couple of terms to learn their way around, that's an indictment of the government we have. It's not because it's necessary to be a good representative. It's because we have this Byzantine system where it's almost impossible to learn your way around the regulations, and you've got all the people appearing at committee hearings wanting more money and do this for me and do that to that person. I mean, it's a nonstop thing, and it takes an unbelievable amount of time to figure out what the heck's going on, because so little of it makes any sense. And what I'm arguing is that in the big picture, in the long-term sense, if we had less of that, less of bad public policy and less government, it would be obvious to everybody that this is a job that, yes, requires intelligent, preferably well-educated people, but it doesn't require a person who has spent their entire life
12: is trying to get through the back door, which you can't get through the front. You acknowledge the labyrinth of technical information often required to be understood by our legislators. You acknowledge, in your words, the Byzantine structure and how complex it can be. But instead of wanting people to just learn more about that which is complex, you want to simplify everything, even if simplifying it could potentially harm this country. Because often, you know, you're right, sometimes people can make things more complicated than they are. Things just genuinely are very much involved, are very complicated, and you need people who can have an opportunity to learn this information. You know, you can be the brightest guy or gal on the block, and you can't know everything about everything, and you're serving on different committees, and I want somebody who's been on a committee for a little while to be the chair. I don't want it to be somebody who just has the best winning smile. And before you determine who should be the chair of a given committee, you want to think about experience, sir.
13: Well, let me ask you this. Critics of term limits do argue very strenuously that under term limits, staff, for example, take over, okay? For the reasons you're stating. Someone has to know what the heck's going on and tell the rookie what to do, okay? At least what he should be thinking about.
11: Silker Joe Show co-host Joe got to cut in right here because we have to go to break, unfortunately, but we do have more Al and Nathan Show, September 10th, 2001, Historic Edition, coming up after the

0: The U.S. spends more on education per student than nearly any country in the world. So why do students still feel unprepared for the jobs ahead? CEO of ETS, Amit Sivak, has more.
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4: 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Even a gun tax. 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
7: Welcome back to the Al Nathan Show by Silker Joe Show co-host Joe with you all today. And since it is a holiday, you should know by now this is going to be a rerun from a show that the late Al Nathan did. And this one in particular, we picked September 10th, 2001. It's going to be a companion because on Friday, 25th anniversary of the September 11th attacks, we're running the September 12th version of the show. So let's get to what they were talking about the day before the 9/11 attacks. The late Al Nathan is talking with Patrick Vasham of the Cato Institute. The conversation started as being about replacements for retiring politicians and term limits. Now they're talking about politicians growing dependent on their staffs as they stay longer in office.
8: Hey, if the president can have a cabinet, individual representatives can have trusted assistants.
9: Okay. So that is the critic's position. What I want to know the answer to, the question is this. Why is it that both at the state level and in the U.S. Congress, the more senior the politician, the longer he's been in office, the more reliant he or she is on his staff?
8: Because while he gains more knowledge and becomes more adroit in his thinking, at the same time, he also, or she also, starts taking on more responsibilities. Yeah. That's what it is. And that's unfortunate, too. But I take your point. You're saying, look, if he's really learning all that much more, why is he getting all these additional assistance? Because while he's learning more, he's also challenging more. And that's why.
9: What he's doing, unfortunately, he or she are doing, is spending more and more time on the business that really concerns them, which is ensuring that no challenger has a decent shot of ousting them at the next election.
8: And how does he or she do that? By getting better and better at representing his or her respective constituents, and that's part of the competitive game. All is fair in love and war when it comes to the field of politics.
9: How he does that is by getting his name in the local newspaper and on the local radio as often as possible.
8: But how does he get his name in those forms of media? He does so by doing his job well, or at least looking to be perceived as doing his job well. And one way or another, the more he puts himself out there for scrutiny, the better a potential challenger might have if, in fact, this guy's full of wind.
9: You see, big picture-wise, you made reference to how a truly representative system works, right? Now, back in the 1980s, before anybody had voted for term limits, okay, back in the 1980s, during that decade, 99.3% of all congressional and state-level incumbents who were unindicted, okay, were reelected. The Soviet Union didn't have that.
8: So people like who represents them?
9: No.
8: The Soviet Union, it's the epitomizing of apple orange comparison because they never had a shot when it came to determining their future. We, on the other hand, have folks. And if you ask them, they will say, we prefer this guy. We like what he's doing. You know, the fact is, even if he's got an advantage over future candidates, future competitors, the truth is, if he's not doing a good job or people aren't happy, that new opponent looks good by default. Going to be right back. Stick with us. And we're back. I'm of yours, Alan Nathan. The Militant Motto, thank you so much for joining us. If this is your virgin voyage again, you're listening to the Oasis of those who have an aversion to the left, right, black, white, two-dimensional approach. And assisting me in the opining, we have old friend of the show, Patrick Vasham, senior fellow at the Cato Institute. Sir, welcome back.
9: Thank you very much.
8: How you been anyway, guy?
9: Pretty good, pretty good.
8: Been a while since I've had you on. We're discussing term limits, and of course, I highlighted at the beginning that, you know, Senator Strom Thurmond's going, leaving South Carolina with an open seat, and Senator Jesse Helms is leaving North Carolina. And Senator Fred Thompson might be going from Tennessee. And, of course, as everybody now knows, Senator Phil Graham from Texas surprised everybody with this departure. And I know, you know, as far as you're concerned, hey, that's okay. It's all right that they don't stay forever. Now, a lot of critics, as you cited, critics of term limits say, look, let them stay for a while because by doing so, they become more experienced and better able to do their job. We want everybody else pursuing a new job to come to us with experience. Why do we have a different attitude on this? To which you respond, look, if that were really the case, the why is it that the longer they're in, the more assistance they seem to need, the more personnel they have to hire, that this illustrates how they're not necessarily learning any more. To which I would then respond by saying, wait a minute, as they are in there for longer periods of time and do gain experience, they're then able to, with legitimacy, more formidably challenge and run for particular committee assignments, like House Senate, House Select Intelligence Committee, or the House Ways and Means Committee. These are just to be a panel member is a big honor, never mind becoming a chair. Wouldn't you agree that the last thing you want is a freshman congressman becoming a chair of any of these committees?
9: I'm not so sure about that. I mean, based on what's happening at the state level, where freshmen and second-term legislators are moving up the ladder, you know, much quicker than they would have in the past, some of these...
8: That state affecting smaller numbers of people,
9: sure,
8: sir.
9: But no,
8: parsimonious,
9: I mean, I think,
8: when compared to the U.S. government.
9: I think the analogy holds. I mean, what you find is that freshman legislators ask much tougher questions of bureaucrats. They are much more interested in making a difference and actually doing something about implementing whatever ideas, whatever platform they were elected on. I mean, that's one of the interesting twists to this whole thing.
8: You know what? You are, in my estimation, I say this with due lacking modesty, 50% there. They come there with their eager faces and their flush sense of passion. And they're ready to challenge more, and they want to implement new ideas, but it's when they get to hang around a little while that they ever get to see these ideas reach fruition. The eagerness and the challenge come with the freshman. The ability to implement comes with the sage.
9: No, not necessarily. See, I would argue that over time, as is now just starting to happen in a couple of states, where you've got now that everybody has been term limited out, okay? You've got a situation where no one is there for more than a couple of terms. And so everybody is basically on the same page.
8: Where's this?
9: This is like in a state like, well, California,
8: okay.
9: That kind of a situation. You see, the longer a politician is in office, the more he bonds with interest group lobbyists, campaign contributors, these kinds of relationships.
8: But then isn't that the very kind of networking that's necessary to often get things facilitated, to get things done? Look, if I have a representative in Washington, D.C., who do I want? The guy with clout or the guy without? If the clout ensures that I'm going to get some better representation from my fellow citizens, then that's what I want to happen. I don't want a guy who's not patched in. I don't want a guy who's not plugged in.
9: You see, I think part of the difference between you and I on this is a difference in opinion over what it is these guys should be producing, what the output should be. Because I'm suggesting that the harder it is for someone to get something done, the less likely they are to get something done for their own district in a sort of parochial pork barrel sense. I'm interested in more general welfare policy.
8: Yeah, but
9: right?
8: Then I take the point, but it's not just for pork barrel acquisition that citizens rally together and send in their representatives. It's often to ensure that their region's voice is heard in the national scale and can bring about some kind of change that brings the country in a direction other than where it's headed. And that might sound idealistic, but it's still nonetheless true. I want my fellow citizenry to have more influence over what we do next, maybe with overseas, maybe what we do next when it comes to military acquisition, or when it comes to the morality police thinkers saying, hey, let's go ahead and have these ideologies a part of law, even though they're commensurate with a religion or a particular philosophy. What say you? 30 seconds.
9: That's much more likely to happen under term limits, because the party leaders and the committee chairs have less power, more independence for the freshman legislators. They're more likely to stick to their principles and stick to their guns.
8: Sir, I got to tell you, Patrick, it's a lot of fun having you. Patrick Basham, senior fellow at the Cato Institute. Sir, anytime.
9: Thank you. Always a pleasure.
7: 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And we will have more of this September 10th, 2001 edition of the Al Nathan Show.

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8: Steven.
9: Who said that?
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5: 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By Soaker Joe Show co-host Joe with you all today. 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Let's get back into it.
6: And assisting me in the Opani department, we have two old friends of the show. First, Dr. Lowell Opani, national talk host, columnist with frontpagemag.com, also former roving editor with Reader's Digest for 15 years. So, welcome back.
7: Yo, Alan.
6: Good to have you. Also, on the sidelines, we have, ready to suit up, come in. Ah, there he is, Dr. Tim Hyman, syndicated columnist, political and financial commentator. Sir, thank you for coming by.
8: Thanks for putting me in the game, coach.
6: Good to have you guys. Let's rock and roll. We have dilemma for Monsieur Bush. The president has dwindling surpluses, now squaring off with new spending priorities. From where do we cull these savings? Do we take it from education? Do we take it from the military? How about that energy bill? Or do we do it across the board? Or is Senator Peach Domenici from New Mexico correct when he's saying, hey, what's wrong with taking it from Social Security? You know, what's so bad? To you, Tim Hyman.
8: Well, I think there's an element of truth in what Senator Domenici is saying. As the economy slowing up, it probably wouldn't hurt to take the money out of Social Security. But there's so much wasteful government spending, it ought to be pretty easy to find the cuts that you need to make. Unfortunately, I'm afraid if they go the cutting route, you're going to see the House and the Senate adopt across-the-board cuts hitting every department of the government, because that's the easier way to do it. And I'm sure they'll take the easiest road available to
6: them.
8: Is
6: it perhaps not the most equitable approach as well, understanding that each particular area does have its cadre of competing interests? To you, Lowell Ponte, I mean, what's wrong with such an approach? We're talking about $9 billion shortfall thus far. The Congressional Budget Office, non-partisan organization from the House, saying, hey guys, $9 billion is going to have to come out from Social Security unless we do something. What's wrong with the across-the-board approach?
7: You know, Thomas Jefferson once said the greatest mistake he made was agreeing with Hamilton to make Washington, D.C. the nation's capital. And part of the deal to do that was Virginia agreed to pay all over again the war debts it had already paid for the Revolution, while other states had not. Now, some departments have already taken heavy cutting, the Pentagon among them, while other government departments are as bloated as ever. So an across-the-board cut is unfair to those who have already been responsible and dignified and worthwhile.
6: Yeah, but those were cuts done in a linear way because of individual circumstances and challenges imposed upon them by changing times. I mean, we had to make some cuts in the military. They were begun under Bush and went through crazy extensive
7: cuts. But it's like saying, let's cut back
6: because we don't have a Soviet Union to worry about anymore.
7: Yeah, but it's like saying, let's cut equal numbers of calories from the guy who hasn't an ounce of fat on his body and the guy with 500 pounds of fat.
6: Ah, you're assuming, however, that we really have a svelte budget for the Pentagon. Now, I'm inclined to want to spend more money on the military than less, but I have to be true to the devil's advocacy posture here. Tim Hyman, unless we do it across the board, one of two things will happen. Either A, we'll do it Lopani's way, where we're going to have to choose some areas that are perceived as being more deserving of cuts than others, or B, have the president put in that untenable position where he looks like, hey, I'm going to have to do what my dad did, go back on a promise.
8: Yeah, I think, obviously, I agree with Lowell. I think it'd be much better to go through and cut selective areas of the budget as opposed to going across the board. It's just, as somebody who watches Congress all the time, I have a feeling that's the route they're going to go. And both parties have really put themselves in a straitjacket here because they've committed to not spending the Social Security surplus, whether that makes sense or not.
6: What about this 33-point? I mean, I've raised it before. I've had some congressional leaders on. I'm going to ask Congressman John Sununu tomorrow about it a little bit. We'll call it covering a number of things tomorrow, but this is one thing I do want to bring up. What about this $33.5 billion package? These incentives that have 80% of these incentives going for energy-producing corporations. Why is it we have to pay these guys to do that, which I'm sure they'd be willing to do for free? That is more drilling, more seeking out of energy for the purpose of making some colossal profits. I've got nothing against profits. I'm just saying it seems as if we could very legitimately scale back that 80% of this $33.5 billion, not touch Social Security, and maybe put off for a little while, having to make tough choices looking at the other programs. Lowell Pawnee.
7: Well, look how much money in hidden taxes or semi-hidden taxes the government sucks back from that energy. I mean, energy is one of the big ways government has of taxing you without officially having a tax increase. So actually, it's a money-making proposition both for the companies and the government. By the way, refer to him as future Senator Sununu. Now that Mr. Smith is going to have his head put on the chopping block.
6: You know what? I hope he makes it. I like him a lot. Congressman Sununu has been on our show a great deal, and he's going to be on tomorrow, actually.
7: Oh, he's a good guy.
6: As a matter of fact, he's just a quick program note. He'll be coming on tomorrow from 10 to 10:30, if memory serves. And if I'm wrong, I'll make the correction on the other side of the break. To you, Tim Hyman, again, look, I'm sorry, okay? This $33.5 billion in energy tax credits and incentives over the next decade, it will have about 80% of it going to enhance energy production, and the rest will be going for conservation and energy efficiency in the environment. Now, we can all put forward our very valid arguments against, you know, getting too green with our perspectives. I think the environmentalists are out of their minds half the time. But as I said before, giving these great tax incentives to large members of corporate America for doing that which would make the money anyway and they would be willing to do anyway is mindless and myopic. It's like paying a child to go outside and play. He'll do it for free, Tim Hyman.
8: I agree with you. I mean, you're talking to a man who favors a lower taxes across the board, a flatter tax code, fewer deductions, making it simpler. And I think one of the things that I'm always troubled with on legislation that I think, as somebody who favors tax cuts generally, I'm still bothered by the fact that it adds, in many cases, complexity to the tax code and distorts the normal market mechanism. So I would agree with you. I mean, but we could look at virtually the entire budget and come up with ways that we could save $9 billion. I mean, that idiotic mohair subsidy that they've been trying to get rid of for years is still in the budget.
7: The one that's helped make Sam Donaldson rich down in New Mexico with his ranch.
8: Exactly. Isn't it, if I'm not mistaken, most of the checks that go out for farmers for the mohair subsidy actually are delivered to New York. It's second family homes that are getting these checks. I mean, and that's just one little example of the total waste that we have throughout the government.
6: Lowell Ponte, libertarian that you are you too for perhaps the president taking what's needed out of the energy bill as opposed to, let's say, as you mentioned earlier, take away from the Pentagon when they don't deserve to have it lost?
7: Well, understand, I think that tax cutting leads to growth, leads to more tax revenue. And part of the paradox is the Republican leaders in both the House and Senate have been begging for capital gains tax cuts, even Democrats like Kent Conrad.
6: Well, capital gains tax cuts, I think, is perfectly cool.
7: The point I was about to make, though, who is resisting it? George W. Bush. Bush is sitting there resisting more tax cutting to save the economy.
6: Now, why would he do that? Why do you think he's more comfortable with the energy cut tax benefit as opposed to capital gains tax cut benefit? I mean, the truth is, you can say, hey, these tax cuts help generate the economy and stimulate the economy. If I agreed with you anymore, I'd be a tape recorder. Not even you can argue with somebody who agrees with you. But at the same time, it seems to me as if it's a wasted tax incentive. We could be doing other things. This is a tax incentive that has a goal that would be reached without its existence. You don't need to do it to get these people to do that very thing. All you need to do is render them less encumbered with silly regulations. Tim Hyman.
8: Oh, I agree completely, and that was my whole point to the Bush energy plan. But going back to what Lowell said, the key here is you want a capital gains tax cut. That's probably the single most important thing that the Republicans could get passed through this session of Congress, because we've seen from the experiences of the past that when you cut capital gains taxes, you immediately spur the economy. The government takes in more revenues. That's indisputable. And that's the sort of thing that this economy needs to get it moving again.
7: So why is Bush resisting it?
8: I cannot figure it out either, other than the fact that this is a heavily scripted administration. And the script says that the cuts by the Fed combined with the first tax cuts will be enough to get the economy moving again. And it's very hard for them to deviate from the script.
6: I don't know. You know, the Republicans were out there with great passion, and I was with them on this, Lowell Pawnee, saying the tax cut will help generate more activity in our sagging economy. But what they do, they gave us a tool that wasn't going to kick in until 2005, so it was a strategy without teeth. Now we're also finding out that the refund that we've been given, this $300 to $600, depending upon how many people are in your household, is actually not a refund so much as an advance on your future tax filing, Lolpani.
7: Yeah, I agree, and it's appalling. And I was talking with Stephen Moore over the weekend on my show, and we're all in economic agreement that what's going on now needs to be accelerated. The tax cuts were much too heavily backloaded to have any real impact, and they're all scheduled to die a year after they're fully implemented.
6: I want to zero in right on this. Am I right in saying that because of the very structure of the tax cut, two people look like hypocrites? Number one, Bush looks like a hypocrite because he sold it as something that could take care of a today problem, even though it was a tomorrow solution. And B, the Democrats look like hypocrites because if you have 85% of the thing not kicking in until 2005, you can hardly blame it for the current downturn in our economy, Lolpani.
7: That's why I'm a libertarian.
6: Well, your libertarians are so close to being centrist, they just keep missing the mark.
5: Silker Joe Show co-host Joe here. We got to go to a break. However, on the other side, more Al and Nathan Show from September 10th, 2001, Historic Edition, coming up.

0: Federally funded cancer research has saved the lives of millions of Americans, but future progress is at risk. Here's Dr. Julie Grelow, Executive Vice President and Chief Medical Officer of the American Society of Clinical Oncology, with more.
1: Federal research is the reason cancer death rates have dropped by a third since the 1960s. It's funded breast and colorectal cancer detection methods, innovative immunotherapies, and turned childhood leukemia into a disease where 9 out of 10 kids now survive. But proposed budget cuts and federal grant rule changes threaten the core of our research system, putting this progress at risk.
0: The impact of funding cuts would reach far beyond the lab.
1: Without federal cancer research funding, the pace of new treatments will slow, and our brightest scientists will be forced out of the field. Congress has until September 30th to ensure that we keep up our momentum. We need people to speak up now before we lose the progress we fought so hard to make.
0: To learn more, visit asco.org/save research.
2: Clear the Shelters is the nation's largest adoption campaign. 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
13: Welcome back to the Al Nathan Show, everybody. Silker Joe Show co-host Joe here. Appreciate you all sticking with us through this hour of the program. We are wrapping up again, historic edition, September 10th, 2001 edition of the Al and Nathan Show. And let's give it a listen.
14: Yeah. Aren't the Republicans equally myopic in their rhetoric when they say, hey, because of that same tax cut, don't worry, things are going to get a lot better very soon? Bush is insisting that his tax cut is the prescription needed. If we can say that the Democrats are wrong in pointing to it as the cause for the downtrend, isn't Bush just as inaccurate when he points to it as the immediate solution that's going to help us all out?
15: Who's that? Well, I'll answer that. The tax cut is part of the answer, but you also need lower tax rates on corporations as well as a capital gains tax cut. The Bush administration is proposing half the answer. We need more, and we need it accelerated.
14: Well, right now, Senator Trent Lott from Mississippi is saying, hey, well, let's take a look and see if the recent rate cuts, courtesy of the federal chair, Alan Greenspan, might help out at all. To you, Lowell Pawnee, do you see that as much of a help?
16: Not in the short term, no. And in fact, that's the wrong end of the economy. I mean, people now are pulling back from spending. And as long as that happens, cutting rates a little more isn't going to make much difference. The other great fear we have now, we see these ads every 5 minutes on television, maybe even hear them on radio, saying, take more money out of your home, increase your mortgage. Well, we now have a whole lot of homeowners more than ever before who are mortgaged right up to the eyeballs. And if things begin to turn around on real estate prices, you could see this economy go down in flames.
14: I don't know about flames, but we'll certainly see some sparks flying with the friction that everyone's going to feel and see. And to you, Tim Heitman, I want to move on to another topic having to do with the political landscape. As you know, of course, by now, Senator Jesse Helms from South Carolina is pulling his hat out of the ring. He wants to, you know, enjoy his remaining years in peace and quiet. Of course, Senator Phil Graham from Texas, he says, I've had it as well. Senator Strom Thurmond is waving goodbye. Senator Fred Thompson from Tennessee might return to the theater. And where do you see, I mean, can it possibly be understated enough that this is a concern for the Republicans?
15: It's a concern, but when you look at South Carolina, I think Lindsey Graham's going to win that seat in a walk. North Carolina, Elizabeth Dole, should she run, is polling some very, very impressive numbers. Texas is increasingly a Republican state. It's very conservative. The Republicans will probably defend that seat. However, they are going to have to spend more money in Texas than they would have had Phil Graham decided to run again. Fred Thompson, that's a real tricky one. Because that's a kind of a crossover state, and the Republicans are putting a lot of pressure on Fred Thompson to run again for one more term. Originally, he was going to step down and go become governor of Tennessee, but Tennessee is in such a disaster.
14: You know, I got to tell you guys, they keep talking about Fred Thompson's seat as being the one that's most vulnerable should he decide to vacate it. Yet, and just how entrenched and safe the seats are for formerly that will be known as the former Jesse Helms seat and the former Phil Graham seat. But guess what? Phil Graham and Jesse Helms won by about 55%. Thompson had it by 61%. More on that upon a return. And we're back. We have a system in the Opani department. One, Dr. Lowell Pawnee, national talk host, columnist with frontpagemag.com, and former roving editor with Reader's Digest. Welcome back.
16: And I'm honored to be in such esteemed company.
14: As we are to have you. Dr. Tim Heitman also joins us, syndicated columnist, political and financial commentator. Thank you as well.
15: Thank you. Thank you, Alan.
14: We've been discussing dwindling surpluses and how they're squaring off with new spending priorities. And we're wondering, you know, can the damage done to the GOP be overstated when looking at their future retirees in the Senate? I said understated. I was obviously asleep at the wheel. But let me ask you about that Lowell Ponte. I mentioned before break that everyone's thinking that the three seats, when looking at Thompson and Phil Graham, and Jesse Helms, that maybe the one most vulnerable is Thompson, should he decide not to run. I'm thinking that's kind of crazy because he got the highest vote percentage. To you, Lowell Ponte.
16: Or the one of Bob Smith in New Hampshire if he does decide to run, which is why the Republicans are trying to push him out and put Mr. Sununu in his place. Fred Thompson I was with only a week ago this very day in Colorado Springs at David Horowitz Restoration Weekend, and I got to ask Fred Thompson privately about another widespread rumor, not that he would seek the governorship in Tennessee, but that he's been offered the job replacing Jack Valenti as spokesman for the motion picture industry.
14: Oh, yeah, I heard about that. What did he say?
16: He absolutely denied it, said he would not consider taking that job, which means it's almost certainly his.
14: Yes, it's, without a doubt, without a doubt. Let's take a look at these guys. Now, Republicans got 20 folks up on the chopper block. The Democrats only 13. Numerically speaking, obviously, the advantage goes with the Democrats now, especially so with these three seats. I mean, I ask you again, sir, and then I'll go right to Tim. Are we not looking at maybe these seats being more vulnerable than the GOP would like to admit? Phil Graham only won by about 55%, as did Jesse Helms. So how can we just be so assured it's going to be a GOP fix?
16: Well, almost certainly an Hispanic is going to be put in to run for that
14: Congressman
16: seat.
14: Henry Bonilla, you think?
16: Quite likely. He may even be appointed well in advance if they can talk Graham into stepping down.
14: He's indicated he will not step down. He will stick. He will stick it through.
16: Well, we shall see.
14: To you,
16: what comes of that? By the way, the Democrats have people like Max Baucus up in Montana, so they have their own vulnerabilities.
14: To you, Tim Heitman, do you believe that all these seats are necessarily safe? I mean, you look at the name of the state, you would think, well, of course. I mean, all you got to do is look at the Bush map for 2000. But at the same time, again, Phil Graham, 55%, Jesse Helms, not much more. I mean,
15: well, that depends who the Republicans get to run. And if, in fact, it is Mr. Bonilla that runs in Texas, he would probably be a formidable candidate. I think Elizabeth Dole, her numbers in North Carolina look outstanding. She looks like a much stronger candidate than Senator Helms.
16: Even if she's James Jeffords in a skirt.
15: Yes. And let us also not forget that Lindsey Graham has just a commanding lead in South Carolina, one of the most popular politicians in the state.
14: So, well, yes,
16: and he's the voice of John McCain there, too.
14: And Tim Heitman, as you recall, that particular seat was occupied by a friend of ours, Butler Derrick, yeah, who was a Democrat. Do you see that seat ever going back to a Democrat should Lindsey Graham vacate it?
15: No. As a matter of fact, Butler even told me that the district is getting more and more conservative. And unless the only way it can go back to the Democrats is if they run a real, real conservative candidate, because it is a very conservative district and growing increasingly conservative, which is true of the entire state of South Carolina.
14: Not much time left. Janet Reno, does she have a shot in the gubernatorial race in Florida? Lowell.
16: Ironically, she may, but not as much as she thinks she does. I mean, when over the weekend she was saying she thinks the people support her on Elian Gonzalez. I mean, it's going to be a very interesting race in terms of how much money gets dumped in.
14: She thinks the people supported her. Maybe the United States on balance more numbers did than did not, because they have a problem with a parent being taken from, the child being separated from the existing surviving parent. But in that particular section of Florida, I mean, unless she's taken a pharmacological excursion, I don't know how she could ever arrive at that conclusion, Tim Heitman.
15: Oh, I agree completely. I think she, because of name recognition, the ability to raise money, she probably wins the Democratic primary, but she is far and away the weakest of the major candidates in a race against Jeb Bush.
16: Adolf Hitler had high name recognition, too.
14: Well, it's just a skosh beyond the pale. I don't know if the analogy quite holds up.
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1: Welcome in, ladies and gentlemen. A very, very, very special day on Armed American Radio today. I'm going to turn the mic over right now to my dear friend, Lee, the gun writer Williams, who is joining me today with a big grin on his face. And Lee, before we do this, and before we tell our audience what we're getting ready to tell them, or you, I should say, because I'm going to turn it over to you, I poured myself some apple juice. Will you raise an apple juice with me?
3: Air quotes, apple juice.
4: Absolutely.
1: Let's do this. There you go. Mighty strong apple juice. Lee, the gun writer Williams, the microphone is yours, brother. Have at it. You've been waiting for this for a long time. We all have.
4: I've been waiting this for more than a year, year and a half. Here's the news, bro. President Donald Trump has pardoned Tate Adamiak.
1: Yes.
4: Tate Adamiak, he'll be out of prison. He'll be out of prison by the end of business today. I mean, once you get a pardon, they want you gone as bad as you want to get gone.
1: I can't tell you.
4: Trump pardoned him last night with a bunch of other guys from the Second Amendment community. Only one other one I've written about, Russell Fincher. Remember him? He was the priest in Oklahoma, I believe. They hit his house. The guy's a pastor, part-time gun dealer. They hit him. He's been pardoned, thank God. But more importantly, he wasn't behind bars for the next 16 years like Tate would have been. As far as we know, Tate's on his way getting out processed, and I know a friend of his is going to go pick him up. His dad has just been ecstatic. His dad is just crazed. Dave, I know if you're listening, brother, I'm so happy right now. I had to take 5 minutes earlier, Mark, and just get my thoughts together. It's just an incredible day.
1: It is an incredible day. It's something that we've wanted to report on the spread. It's an emotional day. I'm going to be honest with you.
4: I know
1: how much work you've put behind this. Ladies and gentlemen, Lee the Gunwriter Williams is the real deal. He is, when you look up investigative journalist, you're going to see his picture. I know how much work he's put into this. How many stories underneath you on this at this point, Lee?
4: 60 plus, brother, 60 plus.
1: All right. I know how humble you are. Go ahead.
4: Well, we covered every inch of it. I mean, everybody in the ATF would say, well, you know, you don't know the whole story. Brother, we covered the whole story. There's nothing this man did wrong. There is nothing that Tate Adamiak did wrong. They didn't find anything in his possession that was worrisome. He never sold anything to anybody that was worrisome. He never sold any guns. He sold gun parts and militaria. He violated no law, yet for whatever reason, under Joe Biden's ATF, they knocked down his doors, kicked him in, 40 law enforcement officers stormed his residence. They found nothing. So then they bring in this ATF FEO who lied under oath, in my humble opinion, about what they found. He turned a toy Sten into a machine gun for which Tate didn't have authorization. I mean, it was an incredible farce. And Tate's attorney at the time, who wasn't a good one, thought, well, we'll get him out. No. Tate ended up getting sentenced to 20 years in prison. He was on year number four when Trump signed the pardon. Thank God.
1: And, you know, guys, for those of you who might be new to the program, we have new affiliates and new listeners around the country. Tate Adamiak is a young kid who would have been out of buds right now, would be a Navy SEAL as we speak. And
4: an officer. And he'd be leading a Navy SEAL platoon.
1: Yeah, I mean, what this kid was for. How old is he now? I've lost track. 31 years old.
4: 31.
1: He was in his late 20s, just coming into the prime of his young life when it was stripped from him. Now, I have to be FCC friendly here, but first, before I go there, let me say this. I know how humble you are, and I know what kind of man you are, and I know how much work you've put into this. I've read every word you've written about this, probably two or three times each. We have talked about it on this program for years, since you began covering this. I was shocked when I first heard it. And, you know, I made the comments on air. I feel in my gut this is going to turn out right. I know his parents have been listening. They've participated in the chat on this live stream. And Dave, if you're listening, I can't wait to bring you and your son to this program so that America can hear your story from you both and from your son. Congratulations to you, sir. Congratulations to you and your family. Let me just say that, and I think his family would agree with me, I'm going to come out and say this, I'm not sure that all of this would have happened were it not for your efforts. And because I don't know of anyone else that covered this outside of you, others covered it after you because you made this news. I'm proud to have handed you a microphone to talk about this for as long as we've been able to do. We didn't do squat here. We just amplified the stories that you were writing, and I'm honored to have a microphone and a platform to be able to do that so that millions of people can hear what it is that happened during that previous administration. Now, I've got to be very FCC-friendly here, and guys, it's not easy to do. And I see Lee smiling right now on the radio. I love being able to see you on the radio. But at some point in time, I'm not going to let it happen today, but I will say that the people who did this to him need to receive a taste of their own medicine. And I don't know that that will ever happen. We generally don't see accountability. I would love to see some congressional investigation into how this happened and why it happened. But I'm talking from Biden on down the line to the ATF and the Biden DOJ and anybody that sat in the meeting and anyone who made the decisions to do what they did here, every single one of them should be prosecuted to the fullest extent of the law. And every one of them, in my estimation, should be made personally responsible to have to dig into their own wallets and pay this kid back whatever it is he lost out of their own retirement. That means your taxpayer dollars, ladies and gentlemen, because this was government that persecuted this young man and his family and literally put him through hell. And it should not be able to stand. Having said that, that's as friendly as I can get without getting kicked off the airwaves. And I'm not going to let that happen today because I'm in too good of a mood for that, Lee. But I think you know where I'm coming from, and I think you agree.
4: I agree 100%. This is going to be a difficult time to get through without making the FCC very unhappy. But I'll say this. The former ATF, I could not agree more. Our current ATF leader, Rob Cicada, the director, has no blood on his hands with Tate. I talked to him briefly. He's at a family emergency today. He's going to call later tonight, and we will add his comments to the story. The man has nothing. He did nothing wrong. Matter of fact, he went to the attorney general and tried to get Tate released, and he, too, was a little befuddled over how long it took. But that doesn't matter anymore. It's happened. President Trump has signed his pardon, and he's going to be released within the hour, probably.
1: Yeah, the ink is dry. And Dave, if you are listening, you are welcome to call the program. You can text Lee. Lee will give you the number to do that. If you're so inclined, you are welcome to do that. We will take your call at any time. And I'm just letting you know now that we will be reaching out to you. We would love to bring you to a monster cast and give you a far, far bigger audience than the daytime show itself. You know, Lee, here's what I hope he does today. Okay. As silly as this sounds, I hope he takes a trip to the nearest liquor store and buys a Big Mac at the closest McDonald's he can get to. Okay. I don't care if it's a piece of pizza. I don't care what it is. But I hope his boys that pick him up take really special care of him today. Honest to goodness, where is he now that he's being released from? Because as I know, and I don't know if there's been any change, you do, he was in that county lockup, which was far worse than the federal pen that he was in.
4: He was there today. He will be released from there today. He was held in that place because they had a hearing coming up at the end of this month, which he will, of course, no longer have to attend because he's a free man. He got a full and unconditional pardon, meaning there's no strings attached.
1: At what time, do you know when, have you spoken to him yet? I know you were awaiting a call
4: from him. I have not. I'm dying. If I dive into my phone, brother, that's the only thing that you know. The only reason I will not be here. But I'm waiting for him to call. He's got a friend who's driving to pick him up. His dad is far away and in PA.
1: What state is Tate in right now?
4: He's in Virginia.
1: He's in Virginia. His parents are in PA. And I'm going to assume they're going to take him home to PA.
4: Yeah, I hope so. I hope so. I don't know what's going on, quite frankly, and neither does his dad. Tate's going to be making these decisions.
1: Well, you know what? I'm sure his mom and dad, Dave, let him go for a little bit. He's coming home to you, brother. He's coming home to you. What an amazing time that's going to be, the full and unconditional pardon. And I guess I can say this, that I got a call. Well, first off, before I say anything, we've got 30 seconds. We're going to go to a break. I'll tell you that when we come back. But I'll tell you how I found out about it today, Lee, and then I want to know the story about how you found out about it. And I'd like to know if you have any type of information as to when he found out about it and, you know, what some of that reaction was. When we come back, Lee Williams. Armed American Radio listeners, you already know the name. 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
3: A well-regulated militia being necessary to the security of a free state, the right of the people to keep and bear arms shall not be infringed. 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
9: I'm going to say two.
1: He's right on the money again. He's been, I think you're like 6-0 lately.
9: I got a good batting percentage here.
1: Yeah, it's probably not a hard guess, but I mean, you know, you can. It's a 1-in-3 chance, basically. Yeah. Sometimes 4, but generally a 1-in-3 chance. 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And I'll tell you what, the story we're talking about today, if you're watching on your screens, you see a QR code up there. That's Valorous TV. Had some lengthy conversations with them today, and we're so excited about the partnership with Valorous TV. Wait till you see what's coming, ladies and gentlemen. More to come on that in October. Yeah, putting together video and scripts and pilots and stuff like that, a little bit more difficult. A little bit more goes into it than radio. But I will tell you this, that you can go over to YouTube and you can see us over there right now. We've got some promos up, and there will be more of them by clicking, not clicking on, but just, you know what to do with the promo code. 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And we'll leave that Valorous TV QR code up there for you. Would hope that you would go check it out. Lee the Gunwriter Williams, welcome back. So before I tell you how I found out about this today and then reached out to you immediately, how did you find out?
4: I got a call from Second Amendment Foundation's Adam Kraut, and he said, hey, have you heard? And then about the second he said, have you heard, my phone starts going off. He heard from another pro-gun group, and I immediately called Tate's dad, who said his phone blew up. He was fixing on calling me. NAGR has done some really good work on getting him and the other guys booted out of there and pardoned and freed and having their records restored. So has the Second Amendment Foundation. I mean, we've really kicked some butt on this whole thing.
1: Yeah, NAGR, of course, is National Association of Gun Rights. And hats off to everybody who had a hand in this. Hats off to everybody who had a hand in this. I got a call about it, it was right before I called you, so that's been about an hour before airtime, maybe. I got a call from Mr. Gottlieb telling me the news, and the first phone call I made was to you. Not that I didn't trust Mr. Gottlieb, but I had to hear this from Lee Williams, the gun writer, before I heard from anybody else about this. And at that time, I'll just tell listeners and viewers that you made it very clear that it, obviously, we couldn't break this yet because we had not yet gotten the word that we needed. So let me ask you this. In a situation like this, did the family get any advance notice? Does the family get any advance notice from DOJ? Do they get any advance notice from the White House? How does that work?
4: No. The federal officials contacted Tate's attorney, who immediately called Tate's family. But that's okay. The way they work. I guess that's why you have an attorney. And I got to tell you, I talked to him, too. He was fantastic. It's just beyond words, bro. It's beyond words. I mean, I got to tell you, it's just been a dream lately.
1: Well, we have to find the words. This is a talk radio show, so we have to find the words for the next two segments, okay? We're good with that?
4: Caleb Welch, Tate's defense attorney, said, "I am very excited for Tate and couldn't be prouder to play a small role in his getting home where he deserves to be." You talk about understated. Tate should be so thankful he got a hold of Mr. Welch, because he's just a tremendous attorney. And they had a hearing later this month, and had that hearing not have been gutted by the judge, I think Tate would have been freed then, too. I'm just glad he's out. I swear to God, Mark, this has been the answer to a billion prayers.
1: A lot of prayers. Yeah, it really has been. I know my family has prayed for him and his family ever since this story came to light. And I almost say this story. This isn't a story. This is a young man's life we're talking about. We phrase it that way.
4: He was the wrong guy to end up in prison. I mean, this man, he'd been in the Navy for a while. He was an E-6, mm-hmm. Probably up for E-7, was ready to go to be a SEAL. He was going to get commissioned. I mean, you talk about having the whole world in front of him. I can't believe they did what they did to this guy. Even Joe Biden's ATF. I mean,
1: don't give him that credit. Let me tell you what is so despicable, disgusting, and sickening about this, which you know, but I want to let listeners know my thoughts on this. It's very important that you understand exactly what happened here in plain English, in layman's terms. When Lee says this kid did nothing wrong, he literally did nothing wrong. The current administration and ATF looked back at this and agreed. And they have been working with Lee and attorneys and the White House for months. We're going to go to that in just a second. There's a reason it takes time here, and I understand that, as gut-wrenching as that is for the family. But again, we were hearing such positive vibes that it was easy to make a prediction on this from just a gut feel standpoint. But folks, I want you to know, if you've ever been to gunbroker.com, how many gun owners have been to gunbroker.com? Tens of millions. If you've ever been to a Bud's gun shop, if you've ever been to, Palmetto State Armory, if you've ever been to a big box, okay? Everything this young man bought was legal to own. You 100%. Can buy right now today on those same platforms, many of them. So what this reeks of is pig stench, despicable tyrants who put their political gun-hating agenda. That means you, ladies and gentlemen. Tate is representative of you. Let me make this very clear. I don't know, FCC friendly, it's the only way I can say this. Tate represents you. He happened to be the guinea pig. It could very well have been you had your name come out of the hat. And what they did was took what he bought lawfully off of Gunbroker, took it back to ATF, reworked it, did what they did to it, turned it into whatever they did, and then blamed him for having it when he did none of what they did. And let's make very clear, I'm not going to name any names, I don't want any legal problems here, but they lied through their teeth. And this administration knows it from the top down. Now, getting to pardons, why did this take as long as it took? Pardons come in waves, ladies and gentlemen. They don't come individually. Yeah. They come in waves. How many other people got pardons today? Do you know?
4: There's like 5 total.
1: Okay, but these things come in waves, folks. All right, they don't happen individually. They come in waves. And I would have thought it would have been more like 15 or 20, or hell, for that matter, even 50 or 100, based on how pardons work. I'm a little surprised that it was only 5 to 7 pardons, from what I understand. But nonetheless, the only one that mattered to me today, and they're all important to the people who were pardoned, but this one here is home. Tate's one of us. He is one of us. He is you. He is me. He is my son. He is your son. He is your daughter. He is your uncle. He is your brother. He is your cousin. He's a free American, and now he truly is again, a free American. We'll be back right after this with Lee Williams. Two more segments to go.

Hi, guys. It's Mark. Look, I think you'll agree with me that as gun owners, we need to have each other's backs. That's regardless of what state we call home. Here at AAR, we discuss it every day.

0: for freedom across this country. Virginia is at the tip of the spear now. It could very well be all of us next. 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

0: They are. 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And I've got them for computers and everyone in my family. They go in my emergency supply kits. And as I was traveling, I'm like, you know what? I want those. So I take them with me everywhere. I will be using it as I travel the country back and forth, from all the way from Savannah, Georgia to L.A. and back and forth in a number of places in between, including Arizona, including Texas, over the course of the next 6 weeks. 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SLNT.org/AAR, and you can visit all of our great partners at armedamericanradio.com. If you're watching and you like the shirt that I'm wearing, this AAR shirt, which is really cool, jmoutfitters.com, and get you one too. All right? Easy to do. See some comments. Great shirt, and it really is. Lee the Gunwriter Williams, welcome back in, brother. What a way
1: Thank
0: to start
1: you.
0: A Labor Day.
1: It's great to be here.
0: Because, guys, you know, if you listen regularly, you know, Lee's not usually here. I didn't want to give anything away today by mentioning that you were going to be here, because I figured enough people who listen to the program that know what we've been talking about, when I put a breaking news on Armed American Radio deal today, and you as a guest are probably going to figure it out. Armed American Radio listeners have brains on their heads and on their shoulders.
1: They do. They certainly do.
0: Yeah, unlike the other side, who there are some on the other side that are angry that this happened, Lee.
1: Oh.
0: Think about that. How sick and twisted that is.
1: Yeah, I can't even go there right now. I mean, I'm still having a hard time accepting that this is real, that he's finally going to be freed. I mean, when you think of everything that that we've been through with him, all the phone calls that I've made to him, and his dad, hearing from his dad, you know, having his dad mention that he's, you know, losing confidence, losing faith. This was horrible for Tate, okay, without a doubt, because about a month after he went into the federal prison, his mother died, and he wasn't able to go to the funeral. But his dad has been living. His dad's a retired teacher, and his dad's been living with this. With one day he's got a boy who's grand. He's going to be a Navy SEAL. He's going to be an officer. The next day he's an inmate in a federal prison.
0: You imagine the reunion.
1: Has to have done to his head.
0: Oh no, I can't even imagine. Greg and I were talking during
1: the break. I can't imagine what it's going to do to Tate. I mean, right now, Tate has been living in an environment where you're never at ease. You're constantly looking for threats, especially in this county jail, because there was a guy who was beaten damn near to death by the guards, and there's knives in there. They had a stabbing in there. He's going to go from that type of environment to being home with his dad where he can actually relax and eat good food.
0: Imagine that reunion, you know? Imagine what that's going to be like. It still shocks me, the county jail deal that he had to go through. I would have lost money on that bet. I would have thought that federal penitentiary would have been worse than the county jail. But then when you put that in perspective for me, when we talked about it a few weeks back, it began to make some sense with me. You're dealing with a lot of gangbangers and scumbags who have not yet been convicted, who are awaiting trial or might be finishing a less than 1 year sentence. That kind of thing, that really just don't care, particularly the ones that are getting ready to stand trial for murder or something like that. They don't care. They know they're going away. They're probably recidivists anyway. But nonetheless, I'm just so thrilled for he and his family. And God bless him, man. God bless them all. Greg, jump in here, would you please?
2: All right.
0: You bring your mic live. Lee, just so you know, I called Greg right before the show. And what did I tell you, Greg? How did that conversation go down? Because it was kind of fun.
2: You had told me that there was some big news and that you were going to be celebrating on the air. And I was like, okay, what's going on? And then you told me what was going on with Tate. And first words out of my mouth were essentially congratulations to Lee, because he was leading the charge on this. And that, this is just a great moment for both Tate and his father, and for Lee, for just continually to bang away at this and to keep the attention to this at every opportunity and to be able to get it to the right personnel. I mean, getting that to the ATF director, Cicada, was very important. and to have that information get to those authorities so that they can review and they can have another conference in order to what to do with him and to, you know, obviously look at all the evidence as well.
0: Yeah, part of the problem here, guys, with pardons, and this is where the time comes in, because the behind the scenes, the lawyers have to look at that, and here's why. Even though we know what happened and what shouldn't have happened, and we know why what shouldn't have happened happened, because we are very well aware of what the previous administration was all about, he was convicted at trial by jury. And that weighs heavily, heavily, heavily when a pardon consideration is up, particularly a full commutation or a full complete pardon. Now, the first question I asked Mr. Gottlieb today was this a commutation or a complete pardon? He said complete pardon, and I just sighed. Commutation, yeah. For those of you who might not know, means very simply that he's being released, his sentence is completed, but he's still a convicted felon. He still has this hanging over his head. Not here. It's gone. It's wiped out. It never happened. And you know, I got to maybe frame it this way. The worst part about that, Lee, is the fact that how do you square up the last 4 years? Because that's just even more proof that you shouldn't have been there. I'm going to guess that the psychology comes into play here. And it's like, at this point, I don't give a crap. I just want to go home and be with my family, right?
1: Yeah, I'm sure he just wants to right now go home and be with his family. But at some point, he's going to have to make the decision that these 4 years that he spent behind bars, somebody's got to pay for that. And that would be the federal government. Yeah.
2: I bet the first thing on his mind is a good meal.
0: Probably.
1: Yeah. Oh, you cannot believe how terrible the food is in the federal prison. Tate has told me story after story after story about the junk he eats. And then he gets to this county jail, and it's even worse.
0: Mm-hmm.
1: A piece of bread with a single slice of bologna on it was about the only thing keeping him going, brother.
0: Yeah, and I think that's by design, too. I mean, we could go down a bunch of different rabbit holes there, but that's just a power control thing. And sadly, honestly, I hope he eats a really good meal, whatever that is, whatever it is. Like I said before, you know, you tend to just go get a Big Mac and some pizza, man, and have at it. Get a cold beer, right? Something you haven't been able to have that you just take for granted every day, ladies and gentlemen. Think about what we're talking about here. When your freedom is taken away from you, literally stripped from you.
1: Stolen away.
0: Stolen. And I mean, I can't even imagine the anxiety level that he and others go through going into an environment like that when you know you've done nothing wrong, when you know you're a pawn, when you know this is a political persecution. Folks, this should never, ever, ever, ever happen in the United States of America. Ever. And I want you to think about this. I want you to take this to bed with you tonight, and don't ever forget this. There is a political party out there that wants this for every single one of us for one reason and one reason only, because you're a gun owner, and they hate you. And this is what they'll do to you if given the opportunity. And this goes all the way to the White House and the DOJ and the individuals who made the decision to do this to him. Don't think that didn't come across Biden's desk. Now, he might not remember it, but it did. It was his DOJ. And when I think of Stephen Dettelbach and the smug look on that punk's face, oh, you talk about just angering. Good heavens. Anyway, what a way to start a Labor Day weekend. When we come back, we've got one more segment with Lee the Gun Writer Williams. Don't go away. We'll be right back. You're on the Armed American Radio Network. We love each and every one of you. We'll be right back after the break. Don't go away.
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1: 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Make sure to check them all out. Lee the Gunwriter Williams, welcome back in. I was thinking during the break that, you know, today, for me anyway, personally, an ice-cold Budweiser, which I happen to like, okay, not the Bud Light crap, but the beer is going to be a little bit colder tonight when I have one while I'm barbecuing and grilling a steak. The steak's going to taste a little bit better. And as I'm sitting here thinking about that, imagine what that cold Bud and what that steak is going to taste like to Tate Adamiak today.
2: Oh, it's going to be, it's going to rock his world. It's going to rock his world. He's going to be so happy. Imagine how he's going to feel when he can meet his dad.
1: Yeah.
2: You know?
1: Yeah.
2: When he's going to go in and give his dad a hug, which he could not do. I mean, he was in a terrible, terrible federal prison, and then he went into an even worse county jail. I got to tell you, I've been doing a lot of thinking about it since we found out. A part of me, it still hasn't accepted that he's not out until I get him on the phone.
1: Right.
2: But he's out, and he will be out, and he will be home. I couldn't be any happier, brother. I really couldn't. I want to thank you for all your help. I mean, every time I did a Tate Adamiak story, you know, come on the show and we'll talk about it. And I remember you shaking your head left and right about what they were doing to this kid.
1: Yeah, it's mind-boggling.
2: What they did to him. Yeah, it really is. Well, and it shows you that to the Biden administration, political points are more important than justice.
1: Yeah, they don't care. They don't care about you. They don't care about your life. They don't care what they do to you. They don't care about wrecking you. It's all about their political agenda. That, ladies and gentlemen, is the pure definition of a tyrant. And worse. It's worse than that. And I can't even get into that without, in a mood I'm in right now, I feel so good about this. I just don't want to blow it by doing something stupid. My mother has been amazed for 18 years that I haven't said something stupid on FCC-controlled airwaves. And I have to be honest with you, I'm a little shocked by that, too, because, guys, we take what we talk about very seriously here. We live this lifestyle. It's not talk, okay? I've got my carry gun sitting right here, and I've got one on my person. All right? I'll let you guess what it is, but it's the .22 North American Arms. I carry one of those at all times, and my other one gets strapped up. I've got two guns on me everywhere I go. We live this. So we take this stuff very, very personally. When we see stories like this, I guess it's fair to say this, Lee. We feel that because we know that could have been me.
2: I've been an investigative reporter. I get contacted all the time with, hey, you got to do a story on this, got to do a story on this. I remember one of Tate's friends put together a package on Tate, and I start reading it, and I'm like, oh, there's no way this could be true. There's no way.
1: You don't want to believe it. You don't want to believe it.
2: No.
1: But it is.
2: And the thing is, everything about it was true. He was completely innocent. He had nothing. They took his toy, Sten, a non-firearm, and charged him with it.
1: A toy. Wait, he said, a toy.
2: Semi-automatic handguns that fired from an open bolt. They're worth a lot of money, and they're completely legal. They turned those into machine guns.
1: That's at the macro level. Let's go to the micro level. I got kicked off YouTube live stream, quote unquote, supposedly indefinitely, for simply building a goat gun during a break.
2: Yeah.
1: So okay. It's hard for them to tell at the time because they are so realistic. I'll give them that. But it's a toy. It's just a toy. And if you go to goatguns.com, which I want you to do anyway, and pick one of those up, you see their YouTube channel has millions of views. So why did I get it? Because it was live streaming, and it was impossible for them, and I guess the algorithm, to determine whether or not it was a real gun. That's how fun they are, by the way, ladies and gentlemen. They're fun to build, and they're fun to own. So check them out. But, yeah, I mean, when I think about the fact that, and I mentioned this to my son today, he asked me why I was in such a good mood, and I told him about Tate getting out, and he's been with me on this from day one, right? And he said, oh, man. He goes, how old is he now? I said, I think he's in his late 20s. I didn't realize he was 31. But I said, he's not much older than you, brother. He's not much older than you. And that could have been you. That could have been you. And that cannot be lost on you, ladies and gentlemen. The fact that there was an administration, and there could be, and sadly, likely will be at some point again in the future, the Democrats are working hard on that right now, that would do the same thing to you, should wake you up. It should wake you up. People don't like to believe that these things can happen. Now, guys, as far as the investigative journalism aspect of Lee, I've sent you stories multiple times over the years that he's not been able to cover because they didn't rise to the level that they needed to be. Greg, how much time do I have? Plenty of time, a minute to music, okay. Yeah, but I've sent these stories to Lee before that he's dug into and realizes, man, I can't cover that. It's just not, it's not there, Lee, right? You've got 20 seconds, go ahead.
2: Right. Tate Adamiak, hopefully you get him on the show soon with his dad and his brother. I'm so happy, brother. I don't even know what to say. First time
1: start
2: I'm
1: your
2: here,
1: Friday.
2: Yeah.
1: Just enjoy your weekend.
2: Like a son of a gun.
1: There you go. Thanks for being FCC friendly there. We do appreciate it because I know what's in your mind. Lee's going to start his weekend. We're going to do the same thing, folks. And I want you to do the same thing, too. But remember this. That literally, truly could have been you or a loved one. And there is a party out there.
2: That's the sad part.
1: Correct. There is a political ideology that would do this to each and every one of us. And I don't want you to ever forget that. We've been talking about it for nearly 20 years on this program, and we are going to continue to talk about it for that very reason. It can happen to you under whatever condition. People don't like to believe. You think, Lee, when you say, I couldn't believe this was true, I couldn't believe it was happening. Imagine if it were happening to you and you don't want to believe it. You don't think it can, folks. But it can. Guys, we're going to get up and do this again on Sunday, precisely because they don't want us to. And hopefully, Lee, I'm going to be talking with Lee over the weekend. Maybe we can bring Lee and Dave and Tate onto the program this Sunday. We're going to work hard to make that happen. I can promise you he is going to be on the show. There's no question about it. But let's let him get home, get a taste of freedom, and then we'll talk to him live on the air. And we will bring him live to you, ladies and gentlemen. Armed American Radio's Daily Defense comes to a close right now on a Friday. What a great way to end the program this week. Lee, congratulations to you, and more so, congratulations to Tate and his family. Congratulations to all of you. Guys, we'll see you on Sunday. Enjoy your day. Stay safe. See you on the radio. Have a great weekend.
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2: Welcome in, ladies and gentlemen. A very, very, very special day on Armed American Radio today. I'm going to turn the mic over right now to my dear friend, Lee, the gun writer Williams, who is joining me today with a big grin on his face. And Lee, before we do this, and before we tell our audience what we're getting ready to tell them, or you, I should say, because I'm going to turn it over to you, I poured myself some apple juice. Will you raise an apple juice with me?
10: Air quotes, apple juice.
11: Absolutely.
2: Let's do this. There you go. Mighty strong apple juice. Lee, the gun writer Williams, the microphone is yours, brother. Have at it. You've been waiting for this for a long time. We all have.
11: I've been waiting this for more than a year, year and a half. Here's the news, bro. President Donald Trump has pardoned Tate Adamiak.
2: Yes.
11: Tate Adamiak, he'll be out of prison by the end of business today. I mean, once you get a pardon, they want you gone as bad as you want to get gone.
2: I can't tell you.
11: Trump pardoned last night with a bunch of other guys from the Second Amendment community. Only one other one I've written about, Russell Fincher. Remember him? He was the priest in Oklahoma, I believe. They hit his house. The guy's a pastor, part-time gun dealer. They hit him. He's been pardoned, thank God. But more importantly, he wasn't behind bars for the next 16 years like Tate would have been. As far as we know, Tate's on his way getting out processed, and I know a friend of his is going to go pick him up. His dad has just been ecstatic. His dad is just crazed. Dave, I know if you're listening, brother, I'm so happy right now. I had to take 5 minutes earlier, Mark, and just get my thoughts together. It's just an incredible day.
2: It is an incredible day. It's something that we've wanted to report on the spread. It's an emotional day. I'm going to be honest with you.
11: I know
2: how much work you've put behind this. Ladies and gentlemen, Lee the gun writer Williams is the real deal. He is, when you look up investigative journalist, you're going to see his picture. I know how much work he's put into this. How many stories underneath you on this at this point, Lee?
11: 60 plus, brother, 60 plus.
2: All right. Now, I know how humble you are. Go ahead.
11: Well, we covered every inch of it. I mean, everybody in the ATF would say, well, you know, you don't know the whole story. Brother, we covered the whole story. There's nothing this man did wrong. There is nothing that Tate Adamiak did wrong. They didn't find anything in his possession that was worrisome. He never sold anything to anybody that was worrisome. He never sold any guns. He sold gun parts and militaria. He violated no law, yet for whatever reason, under Joe Biden's ATF, they knocked down his doors, kicked him in. 40 law enforcement officers stormed his residence. They found nothing. So then they bring in this ATF FEO who lied under oath, in my humble opinion, about what they found. He turned a toy Sten into a machine gun for which Tate didn't have authorization. I mean, it was an incredible farce. And Tate's attorney at the time, who wasn't a good one, thought, well, we'll get him out. No. Tate ended up getting sentenced to 20 years in prison. He was on year number four when Trump signed the pardon. Thank God.
2: And, you know, guys, for those of you who might be new to the program, we have new affiliates and new listeners around the country. Tate Adamiak's a young kid who would have been out of buds right now, would be a Navy SEAL as we speak. And
11: an officer. And he'd be leading a Navy SEAL platoon.
2: Yeah, I mean, what this kid was for. How old is he now? I've lost track. 31 years old.
11: 31.
2: He was in his late 20s. Just coming into the prime of his young life when it was stripped from him. Now, I have to be FCC friendly here, but first, before I go there, let me say this. I know how humble you are, and I know what kind of man you are, and I know how much work you've put into this. I've read every word you've written about this, probably two or three times each. We have talked about it on this program for years. Since you began covering this, I was shocked when I first heard it. And, you know, I made the comments on air. I feel in my gut this is going to turn out right. I know his parents have been listening. They've participated in the chat on this live stream. And, Dave,
10: if you're listening, I can't wait to bring you and your son to this program so that America can hear your story from you both and from your son. Congratulations to you, sir. Congratulations to you and your family. Let me just say that, and I think his family would agree with me, I'm going to come out and say this, I'm not sure that all of this would have happened were it not for your efforts. And because I don't know of anyone else that covered this outside of you, others covered it after you because you made this news. I'm proud to have handed you a microphone to talk about this for as long as we've been able to do. We didn't do squat here. We just amplified the stories that you were writing. And I'm honored to have a microphone and a platform to be able to do that so that millions of people can hear what it is that happened during that previous administration. Now, I've got to be very FCC friendly here. And guys, it's not easy to do. And I see Lee smiling right now on the radio. I love being able to see you on the radio. But at some point in time, I'm not going to let it happen today, but I will say that the people who did this to him need to receive a taste of their own medicine. And I don't know that that will ever happen. We generally don't see accountability. I would love to see some congressional investigation into how this happened and why it happened. But I'm talking from Biden on down the line to the ATF and the Biden DOJ and anybody that sat in the meeting and anyone who made the decisions to do what they did here, every single one of them should be prosecuted to the fullest extent of the law. And every one of them, in my estimation, should be made personally responsible to have to dig into their own wallets and pay this kid back whatever it is he lost out of their own retirement. That means your taxpayer dollars, ladies and gentlemen, because this was government that persecuted this young man and his family and literally put him through hell. And it should not be able to stand. Having said that, that's as friendly as I can get without getting kicked off the airwaves. And I'm not going to let that happen today because I'm in too good of a mood for that, Lee. But I think you know where I'm coming from, and I think you agree.
11: I agree 100%. This is going to be a difficult time to get through without making the FCC very unhappy. But I'll say this. The former ATF, I could not agree more. Our current ATF leader, Rob Cicada, the director, has no blood on his hands with Tate. I talked to him briefly. He's at a family emergency today. He's going to call later tonight, and we will add his comments to the story. The man has nothing. He did nothing wrong. Matter of fact, he went to the attorney general and tried to get Tate released, and he, too, was a little befuddled over how long it took. But that doesn't matter anymore. It's happened. President Trump has signed his pardon, and he's going to be released within the hour, probably.
10: Yeah, the ink is dry. And Dave, if you are listening, you are welcome to call the program. You can text Lee. Lee will give you the number to do that. If you're so inclined, you are welcome to do that. We will take your call at any time. And I'm just letting you know now that we will be reaching out to you. We would love to bring you to a monster cast and give you a far, far bigger audience than the daytime show itself. You know, Lee, here's what I hope he does today. Okay. As silly as this sounds, I hope he takes a trip to the nearest liquor store and buys a Big Mac at the closest McDonald's he can get to. Okay. I don't care if it's a piece of pizza. I don't care what it is. But I hope his boys that pick him up take really special care of him today. Honest to goodness, where is he now that he's being released from? Because as I know, and I don't know if there's been any change, you do, he was in that county lockup, which was far worse than the federal pen that he was in.
11: He was there today. He will be released from there today. He was held in that place because they had a hearing coming up at the end of this month, which he will, of course, no longer have to attend because he's a free man. He got a full and unconditional pardon, meaning there's no strings attached.
10: At what time, do you know when, have you spoken to him yet? I know you were awaiting a call
11: from him. I have not. I'm dying. If I dive into my phone, brother, that's the only thing that you know. The reason I will not be here, but I'm waiting for him to call. He's got a friend who's driving to pick him up. His dad is far away and in PA.
10: What state is Tate in right now?
11: He's in Virginia.
10: He's in Virginia. His parents are in PA. And I'm going to assume they're going to take him home to PA.
11: Yeah, I hope so. I don't know what's going on, quite frankly. And neither does his dad. Tate's going to be making these decisions.
10: Well, you know what? I'm sure his mom and dad, Dave, let him go for a little bit. He's coming home to you, brother. He's coming home to you. What an amazing time that's going to be. The full and unconditional pardon. And I guess I can say this, that I got a call. Well, first off, before I say anything, we've got 30 seconds. We're going to go to a break. I'll tell you that when we come back. But I'll tell you how I found out about it today, Lee, and then I want to know the story about how you found out about it. And I'd like to know if you have any type of information as to when he found out about it and, you know, what some of that reaction was. When we come back, Lee Williams.
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10: He's right on the money again. 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
19: I got a good batting percentage here.
10: Yeah, it's probably not a hard guess, but I mean, you know, you can. It's a 1-in-3 chance, basically.
19: Yeah?
10: Sometimes 4, but generally a 1-in-3 chance. 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And I'll tell you what, the story we're talking about today, if you're watching on your screens, you see a QR code up there. That's Valorous TV. Had some lengthy conversations with them today, and we're so excited about the partnership with Valorous TV. Wait till you see what's coming, ladies and gentlemen. More to come on that in October. Yeah, putting together video and scripts and pilots and stuff like that, a little bit more difficult. 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But I will tell you this, that you can go over to YouTube and you can see us over there right now. 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And we'll leave that Valorous TV QR code up there for you. Would hope that you would go check it out. Lee, the Gunwriter Williams, welcome back. So, before I tell you how I found out about this today and then reached out to you immediately, how did you find out?
11: I got a call from Second Amendment Foundation's Adam Kraut, and he said, hey, have you heard? And then about the second he said, have you heard, my phone starts going off. He heard from another pro-gun group, and I immediately called Tate's dad, who said his phone blew up. He was fixing on calling me. NAGR has done some really good work on getting him and the other guys booted out of there and pardoned and freed and having their records restored. So has the Second Amendment Foundation. I mean, we've really kicked some butt on this whole thing.
10: Yeah, NAGR, of course, is National Association of Gun Rights, and hats off to everybody who had a hand in this. Hats off to everybody who had a hand in this. I got a call about it, it was right before I called you, so that's been about an hour before airtime, maybe. I got a call from Mr. Gottlieb telling me the news, and the first phone call I made was to you. Not that I didn't trust Mr. Gottlieb, but I had to hear this from Lee Williams, the gunwriter, before I heard from anybody else about this. And at that time, I'll just tell listeners and viewers that you made it very clear that it, obviously, we couldn't break this yet because we had not yet gotten the word that we needed. So let me ask you this. Did, in a situation like this, did the family get any advance notice? Does the family get any advance notice from DOJ? Do they get any advance notice from the White House? How does that work?
11: No. The federal officials contacted Tate's attorney, who immediately called Tate's family. But that's the way they work. I guess that's why you have an attorney. And I got to tell you, I talked to him, too. He was fantastic. It's just beyond words, bro. I mean, it really is beyond words. I mean, I got to tell you, it's just been a dream lately.
10: Well, we have to find the words. This is a talk radio show, so we have to find the words for the next two segments, okay? We're good with that?
11: Caleb Welch, Tate's defense attorney, said, "I am very excited for Tate and couldn't be prouder to play a small role in his getting home where he deserves to be." You talk about understated. Tate should be so thankful he got a hold of Mr. Welch, because he's just a tremendous attorney. And they had a hearing later this month, and had that hearing not have been gutted by the judge, I think Tate would have been freed then, too. I'm just glad he's out. I swear to God, Mark, this has been the answer to a billion prayers.
10: A lot of prayers. Yeah, it really has been. I know my family has prayed for him and his family ever since this story came to light. And I almost say this story. This isn't a story. This is a young man's life we're talking about. We phrase it that way.
11: He was the wrong guy to end up in prison. I mean, this man... He'd been in the Navy for a while. He was an E-6, probably up for E-7, was ready to go to be a SEAL. He was going to get commissioned. I mean, you talk about having the whole world in front of him. I can't believe they did what they did to this guy. Even Joe Biden's ATF. I mean...
10: Don't give him that credit. Let me tell you what is so despicable, disgusting, and sickening about this. Which you know, but I want to let listeners know my thoughts on this. It's very important that you understand exactly what happened here in plain English in layman's terms. When Lee says this kid did nothing wrong, he literally did nothing wrong. The current administration and ATF looked back at this and agreed, and they have been working with Lee and attorneys and the White House for months. We're going to go to that in just a second. There's a reason it takes time here, and I understand that. As gut-wrenching as that is for the family. But again, we were hearing such positive vibes that it was easy to make a prediction on this from just a gut feel standpoint. But folks, I want you to know, if you've ever been to gunbroker.com, how many gun owners have been to gunbroker.com? Tens of millions. If you've ever been to a Bud's gun shop, if you've ever been to, Palmetto State Armory, if you've ever been to a big box, okay? Everything this young man bought was legal to own. You can 100%. Buy right now today on those same platforms, many of them. So what this reeks of is pig, stench, despicable tyrants who put their political gun-hating agenda. That means you, ladies and gentlemen. Tate is representative of you. Let me make this very clear. I don't know, FCC friendly, it's the only way I can say this. Tate represents you. He happened to be the guinea pig. It could very well have been you had your name come out of the hat. And what they did was took what he bought lawfully off of Gunbroker, took it back to ATF, reworked it, did what they did to it, turned it into whatever they did, and then blamed him for having it when he did none of what they did. And let's make very clear, I'm not going to name any names. I don't want any legal problems here, but they lied through their teeth. And this administration knows it from the top down. Now, getting to pardons, why did this take as long as it took? Pardons come in waves, ladies and gentlemen. They don't come individually.
11: Yeah.
10: They come in waves. How many other people got pardons today? Do you know?
11: There's like five total.
10: Okay, but these things come in waves, folks. All right, they don't happen individually. They come in waves. And I would have thought it would have been more like 15 or 20, or hell, for that matter, even 50 or 100, based on how pardons work. I'm a little surprised that it was only 5 to 7 pardons, from what I understand. But nonetheless, the only one that mattered to me today, and they're all important to the people who were pardoned, but this one here is home. Tate's one of us. He is one of us. He is you. He is me. He is my son. He is your son. He is your daughter. He is your uncle. He is your brother. He is your cousin. He's a free American, and now he truly is again, a free American. We'll be back right after this with Lee Williams. Two more segments to go.

0: Hi, guys. It's Mark. Look, I think you'll agree with me that as gun owners, we need to have each other's backs. That's regardless of what state we call home. Here at AAR, we discuss it every day, and we're heard in every state. Right now, Virginians desperately need our help. That means me, and that means you. You've heard the old saying, there's power in numbers, and helping in Virginia is as simple as joining Virginia Citizens Defense League. 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
1: 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And I've got them for computers and everyone in my family. They go in my emergency supply kits. And as I was traveling, I'm like, you know what? I want those. So I take them with me everywhere. I will be using it as I travel the country back and forth from all the way from Savannah, Georgia to L.A. and back and forth in a number of places in between, including Arizona, including Texas, over the course of the next 6 weeks. My Patriot Mobile activated phone will be dropped in this, and it disappears. 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SLNT.org/AAR, and you can visit all of our great partners at armedamericanradio.com. If you're watching and you like the shirt that I'm wearing, this AAR shirt, which is really cool, jmoutfitters.com, and get you one too. All right? Easy to do. See some comments. Great shirt, and it really is. Lee the Gunwriter Williams, welcome back in, brother. What a way
2: Thank
1: to start
2: you.
1: A Labor Day.
2: It's great to be here.
1: Because, guys, you know, if you listen regularly, you know, Lee's not usually here. I didn't want to give anything away to

0: Day by mentioning that you were going to be here, because I figured enough people who listen to the program that know what we've been talking about, when I put a breaking news on Armed American Radio deal today, and you as a guest are probably going to figure it out. Armed American Radio listeners have brains on their heads and on their shoulders.
1: They do. They certainly do.
0: Yeah, unlike the other side, who there are some on the other side that are angry that this happened, Lee.
1: Oh.
0: Think about that. How sick and twisted that is.
1: Yeah, I can't even go there right now. I mean, I'm still having a hard time accepting that this is real, that he's finally going to be freed. I mean, when you think of everything that that we've been through with him, all the phone calls that I've made to him, and his dad, hearing from his dad, you know, having his dad mention that he's, you know, losing confidence, losing faith. This was horrible for Tate, okay, without a doubt. Because about a month after he went into the federal prison, his mother died, and he wasn't able to go to the funeral. But his dad has been living. His dad's a retired teacher, and his dad's been living with this. With one day he's got a boy who's grand. He's going to be a Navy SEAL. He's going to be an officer. The next day he's an inmate in a federal prison.
0: You imagine know
1: what
0: the reunion
1: has to have done to his head.
0: Oh no, I can't even imagine. Greg and I were talking during
1: the break. I can't imagine what it's going to do to Tate. I mean, right now, Tate has been living in an environment where you're never at ease. You're constantly looking for threats, especially in this county jail, because there was a guy who was beaten damn near to death by the guards, and there's knives in there. They had a stabbing in there. He's going to go from that type of environment to being home with his dad where he can actually relax and eat good food.
0: Imagine that reunion, you know? Imagine what that's going to be like. It still shocks me, the county jail deal that he had to go through. I would have lost money on that bet. I would have thought that federal penitentiary would have been worse than the county jail. But then when you put that in perspective for me, when we talked about it a few weeks back, it began to make some sense with me. You're dealing with a lot of gangbangers and scumbags who have not yet been convicted, who are awaiting trial or might be finishing a less than 1 year sentence. That kind of thing, that really just don't care, particularly the ones that are getting ready to stand trial for murder or something like that. They don't care. They know they're going away. They're probably recidivists anyway. But nonetheless, I'm just so thrilled for he and his family, and God bless him, man. God bless them all. Greg, jump in here, would you please?
2: All right.
0: You bring your mic live. Lee, just so you know, I called Greg right before the show, and what did I tell you, Greg? How did that conversation go down? Because it was kind of fun.
2: You had told me that there was some big news and that you were going to be celebrating on the air. And I was like, okay, what's going on? And then you told me what was going on with Tate. And first words out of my mouth were essentially congratulations to Lee, because he was leading the charge on this. And that, this is just a great moment for both Tate and his father, and for Lee, for just continually to bang away at this and to keep the attention to this at every opportunity, and and to be able to get it to the right personnel. I mean, getting that to the ATF director Cicada was very important, and to have that information get to those authorities so that they can review and they can have another conference in order to what to do with him, and to obviously look at all the evidence as well.
0: Yeah, part of the problem here, guys, with pardons, and this is where the time comes in, because behind the scenes, the lawyers have to look at that, and here's why. Even though we know what happened and what shouldn't have happened, and we know why what shouldn't have happened happened, because we are very well aware of what the previous administration was all about, he was convicted at trial by jury. And that weighs heavily, heavily, heavily when a pardon consideration is up, particularly a full commutation or a full complete pardon. Now, the first question I asked Mr. Gottlieb today was this a commutation or a complete pardon? He said complete pardon, and I just sighed. Commutation, for those of you who might not know, means very simply that he's being released, his sentence is completed, but he's still a convicted felon. He still has this hanging over his head. Not here. It's gone. It's wiped out. It never happened. And I got to maybe frame it this way. The worst part about that, Lee, is the fact that how do you square up the last 4 years? Because that's just even more proof that you shouldn't have been there? I'm going to guess that the psychology comes into play here, and it's like, at this point, I don't give a crap. I just want to go home and be with my family, right?
1: Yeah, I'm sure he just wants to right now go home and be with his family, but at some point, he's going to have to make the decision that these 4 years that he spent behind bars, somebody's got to pay for that, and that would be the federal government. Yeah.
2: I bet the first thing on his mind is a good meal.
0: Probably.
1: Yeah. Oh, you cannot believe how terrible the food is in the federal prison. Tate has told me story after story after story about the junk he eats. And then he gets to this county jail, and it's even worse.
2: Mm-hmm.
1: A piece of bread with a single slice of bologna on it was about the only thing keeping him going, brother.
0: Yeah, and I think that's by design, too. I mean, we could go down a bunch of different rabbit holes there, but that's just a power control thing. And sadly, honestly, I hope he eats a really good meal, whatever that is, whatever it is. Like I said before, you know, you tend to just go get a Big Mac and some pizza, man, and have at it. Get a cold beer, right? Something you haven't been able to have that you just take for granted every day, ladies and gentlemen. Think about what we're talking about here. When your freedom is taken away from you, literally stripped from you.
1: Stolen away.
0: Stolen. And I mean, I can't even imagine the anxiety level that he and others go through going into an environment like that when you know you've done nothing wrong, when you know you're a pawn, when you know this is a political persecution. Folks, this should never, ever, ever, ever happen in the United States of America. Ever. And I want you to think about this. I want you to take this to bed with you tonight and don't ever forget this. There is a political party out there that wants this for every single one of us for one reason and one reason only. Because you're a gun owner. And they hate you. And this is what they'll do to you if given the opportunity. And this goes all the way to the White House and the DOJ and the individuals who made the decision to do this to him. Don't think that didn't come across Biden's desk. Now, he might not remember it, but it did. It was his DOJ. And when I think of Stephen Dettelbach and the smug look on that punk's face, oh, you talk about just angering. Good heavens. Anyway, what a way to start a Labor Day weekend. When we come back, we've got one more segment with Lee the Gun Rider Williams. Don't go away. We'll be right back. You're on the Armed American Radio Network. We love each and every one of you. We'll be right back after the break. Don't go away.
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1: 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Make sure to check them all out. Lee the Gunwriter Williams, welcome back in. I was thinking during the break that, you know, today, for me anyway, personally, an ice-cold Budweiser, which I happen to like, okay, not the Bud Light crap, but the beer is going to be a little bit colder tonight when I have one while I'm barbecuing and grilling a steak. The steak's going to taste a little bit better. And as I'm sitting here thinking about that, imagine what that cold Bud and what that steak is going to taste like to Tate Adamiak today.
2: Oh, it's going to rock his world. It's going to rock his world. He's going to be so happy. Imagine how he's going to feel when he can meet his dad.
1: Yeah.
2: You know?
1: Yeah.
2: When he's going and give his dad a hug, which he could not do. I mean, he was in a terrible, terrible federal prison. And then he went into an even worse county jail. I got to tell you, I've been doing a lot of thinking about it since we found out. A part of me, it still hasn't accepted that he's not out until I get him on the phone.
1: Right.
2: But he's out. And he will be out and he will be home. I couldn't be any happier, brother. I really couldn't. I want to thank you for all your help. I mean, every time I did a Tate Adamiak story, you know, come on the show and we'll talk about it. And I remember you shaking your head left and right about what they were doing to this kid.
1: Yeah, it's mind-boggling.
2: What they did to him. Yeah, it really is. And it shows you that to the Biden administration, political points are more important than justice.
1: Yeah, they don't care. They don't care about you. They don't care about your life. They don't care what they do to you. They don't care about wrecking you. It's all about their political agenda. That, ladies and gentlemen, is the pure definition of a tyrant. And worse. It's worse than that. And I can't even get into that without, in a mood I'm in right now, I feel so good about this. I just don't want to blow it by doing something stupid. My mother has been amazed for 18 years that I haven't said something stupid on FCC-controlled airwaves. And I have to be honest with you, I'm a little shocked by that, too. Because, guys, we take what we talk about very seriously here. We live this lifestyle. It's not talk, okay? I've got my carry gun sitting right here, and I've got one on my person. All right? I'll let you guess what it is, but it's the .22 North American Arms. I carry one of those at all times, and my other one gets strapped up. I've got two guns on me everywhere I go. We live this. So we take this stuff very, very personally. When we see stories like this, I guess it's fair to say this, Lee. We feel that because we know that could have been me.
2: I've been an investigative reporter. I get contacted all the time with, hey, you got to do a story on this, got to do a story on this. I remember one of Tate's friends put together a package on Tate, and I start reading it, and I'm like, oh, there's no way this could be true. There's right. no
1: you don't
2: want to
1: believe
2: be
1: it.
2: True.
1: You don't want to believe it.
2: No.
1: But it is.
2: And the thing is, everything about it was true. He was completely innocent. He had nothing. They took his toy stand, a non-firearm, and charged him with it.
1: A toy.
2: He had semi-automatic handguns that fired from an open bolt. They're worth a lot of money, and they're completely legal. They turned those into machine guns.
1: That's at the macro level. Let's go to the micro level. I got kicked off YouTube live stream, quote unquote, supposedly indefinitely, for simply building a goat gun during a break.
2: Yeah.
1: So okay. It's hard for them to tell at the time because they are so realistic. I'll give them that. But it's a toy. It's just a toy. And if you go to goatguns.com, which I want you to do anyway, and pick one of those up, you see their YouTube channel has millions of views. So why did I get it? Because it was live streaming, and it was impossible for them, and I guess the algorithm, to determine whether or not it was a real gun. That's how fun they are, by the way, ladies and gentlemen. They're fun to build, and they're fun to own. So check them out. But, yeah, I mean, when I think about the fact that, and I mentioned this to my son today, he asked me why I was in such a good mood, and I told him about Tate getting out, and he's been with me on this from day one, right? And he said, oh, man. He goes, how old is he now? I said, I think he's in his late 20s. I didn't realize he was 31. But I said, he's not much older than you, brother. He's not much older than you. And that could have been you. That could have been you. And that cannot be lost on you, ladies and gentlemen. The fact that there was an administration, and there could be, and sadly, likely will be at some point again in the future, the Democrats are working hard on that right now, that would do the same thing to you, should wake you up. It should wake you up. If you know, people don't like to believe that these things can happen. Now, guys, as far as the investigative journalism aspect of Lee, I've sent you stories multiple times over the years that he's not been able to cover because they didn't rise to the level that they needed to be. Greg, how much time do I have? Plenty of time, a minute to music, okay. Yeah, but I've sent these stories to Lee before that he's dug into and realizes, man, I can't cover that. It's just not there, Lee, right? You've got 20 seconds. Go ahead.
2: Right. Tate Adamiak, hopefully you get him on the show soon with his dad and his brother. I'm so happy, brother. I don't even know what to say. First time
1: start
2: I'm
1: your
2: here,
1: Friday.
2: Just
1: enjoy your weekend.
2: Like a son of a gun.
1: There you go. Thanks for being FCC friendly there. We do appreciate it because I know what's in your mind. Lee's going to start his weekend. We're going to do the same thing, folks. And I want you to do the same thing, too. But remember this. That literally, truly could have been you or a loved one. Mm-hmm. And there is a party out there.
2: Part.
1: Correct. There is a political ideology that would do this to each and every one of us. And I don't want you to ever forget that. We've been talking about it for nearly 20 years on this program, and we are going to continue to talk about it for that very reason. It can happen to you under whatever condition. People don't like to believe. You think, Lee, when you say, I couldn't believe this was true, I couldn't believe it was happening. Imagine if it were happening to you and you don't want to believe it. You don't think it can, folks. But it can. Guys, we're going to get up and do this again on Sunday, precisely because they don't want us to. And hopefully, Lee, I'm going to be talking with Lee over the weekend. Maybe we can bring Lee and Dave and Tate onto the program this Sunday. We're going to work hard to make that happen. I can promise you he is going to be on the show. There's no question about it. But let's let him get home, get a taste of freedom, and then we'll talk to him live on the air. And we will bring him live to you, ladies and gentlemen. Armed American Radio's Daily Defense comes to a close right now on a Friday. What a great way to end the program this week. Lee, congratulations to you, and more so, congratulations to Tate and his family. Congratulations to all of you. Guys, we'll see you on Sunday. Enjoy your day. Stay safe. See you on the radio. Have a great weekend.
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12: 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If it's related to boxing, we'll talk about it right here. My name is Eric Lorta, and I'm here with my co-host, Joe Habib. And we got a great show for you today. And if you want to call in, 570-530-8316. Let's get it started with Andy Ruiz versus Damian Canaiba. Beeb, I'm going to kick this over to you because I got some sound issues here. So go ahead and let me know about it.
13: This was a pretty shocker, pretty shocking upset. It was a shocker. Canaiba, Ruiz, 38 years old, 2 year layoff, never had fast feet to begin with. And when you get older, those feet don't get any quicker. So, he just couldn't get past the jab, couldn't get inside. And he was just being lined up for that right hand all night. And this was a pretty one-sided fight. How they came up with the 114 or 113 scorecards on two of those judges' scorecards is beyond me. But
12: was it a long count in the seventh?
13: Yeah, there's people that said it was a long count, and there's people saying that he should have been counted out. But it almost looked like he was going to get stopped. But to his credit, he got up and he did fight back, tried to fight back. So he showed a lot of courage, a lot of heart. But when you've never had fast feet to begin with, and you know your hand speed starting to dull a little bit, because he looked real flat in there.
12: He looked awful.
13: Yeah,
12: he did. He looked awful.
13: And you know he's been up and down his whole career. He's been inconsistent, but I don't think I've ever seen him look this off, this flat in a fight.
12: No.
13: And obviously, you know, like I said, being 38, having a 2 year layoff.
12: Didn't do him any favors.
13: Not helpful. So you want to talk about someone maybe not being able to come back? He may be the guy that you should worry about. Not a Tamu. Tamu's only 21 years old. He's got plenty of time left where you know you got Ruiz. He's at least he can tell his kids that he was heavyweight champ of the world. You know.
12: I mean that's what he's got because I don't know where he goes from here. I got to be honest, man. And 114, 113. I mean, that fight was not that close, and two of the judges had it that close. That was nowhere near that close.
13: So much for a future Joshua opponent in Andy Ruiz. That kind of fell by the wayside, you know.
12: Realistically, what are his options after this?
13: Well, they said they're going to bring him back. Eddie Hearn was asked, you know, you're going to stick with him? And he said, yeah, we'll stick with him. We'll give him another shot. But who do you put him in there with? Who do you put him in there with?
12: That's the thing. What do you put him in there with Moses? Put him in there with Moses as like a comeback fight?
13: Can you put him in there with Moses the Tom in a comeback fight? Because he didn't look great.
12: No, he didn't.
13: This would be a good confidence booster for Moses, right?
12: I mean, that would be an interesting fight. You know? But what is he? He's 38.
13: 38, yeah.
12: And he's been off for what, 2 years?
13: 2 years.
12: And no, I got to be honest, he hasn't stayed in the greatest shape because we see him up and down, yo-yoing in weight and everything like that. It's not like he lives this Bernard Hopkins lifestyle. I just think that there's nowhere for him to go.
13: And I was telling Brian this you know, this afternoon.
12: Yeah.
13: Because I said, there's been times and I've gotten down like into the 80s and I just never been fast on my feet. Like if you're not fast on your feet, don't matter how light you get. Like
12: it doesn't matter.
13: A lot of it, I have flat feet. I'm knock-kneed. You know, I've just never been the quickest guy on my feet. Right. So you either have speed or you don't. You can't really. Can you get quicker? Maybe, but like you're never going to get fast. You're either fast or you're not.
12: No.
13: You know.
12: No. I mean, that's you can't teach it. It's you're either athletic or you're not, you know, when it comes to that kind of stuff, man. And, you know,
13: Yeah, so maybe AJ fights Kanaiba next. Right?
12: Yeah, right. I saw that. Yeah, AJ fights Kanaiba.
13: That's a good idea.
12: We'll talk about it, the AJ thing in a few here. Yeah. But yeah, Andy Ruiz did not look good here. And yeah. Damian Kanaiba didn't look great. He didn't look like a world beater, but he had a solid game plan here. Let's give credit where it's due. He had a solid game plan here. Used the jab. Reminded me a lot of like a Klitschko type thing. You know what I mean? Sure. With the long jab and everything like that. And, you know, I don't know. I'd like to see him fight again. I would like to see Kanaiba fight again. He's earned it now with this big win or whatever. But, you know, I don't see him going too far either. But
13: well, he did give Cabell a bit of a scare early in that fight. But to Cabell's credit, he came back and he stopped him. Some people say the stoppage was too quick, but... You know, it was interesting to hear Tim Bradley and Terrence Crawford during the broadcast. They picked Kanaiba.
12: Wow.
13: So they saw something in Kanaiba. They liked the length. And even Brian, I talked to Brian on Friday, and Brian was like, yeah, you know, this may not be a great opponent to come back against. This tall, long guy, rangy guy.
12: The size difference was really something.
13: And it's one thing being big like that, but also – not everyone that's big like that knows how to use that size. Like the old saying, big for nothing. This guy, Kanaiba, is not big for nothing.
12: He can definitely use that size.
13: Yeah, he knows how to use his height and his length. There's no doubt about that.
12: You know? Yeah. I mean, it was, like I said, man, he's earned a big payday, or he's earned another payday anyway.
13: Yeah.
12: You know?
13: And he'll get it.
12: Yeah, I think so. But as far as Ruiz goes, man, I don't know. I don't know.
13: Yeah.
12: Like I said, I just don't know where he goes. He's a he's kind of a journeyman at this point now.
13: Yeah, he's a utility guy now, right? He's going to be the guy where he may be used as a measuring stick.
12: That's the thing. He's going to be like a gatekeeper. Yeah. You know, you want to see where your prospect is, put him in against this guy.
13: And he was banged up in there. His face looked kind of puffy and stuff. So, you know, he was catching a lot of shots. And Kanaiba could not miss him with the jab. So,
12: I'll tell you what. I wouldn't be shocked to see Moses in there next with him.
13: Yeah,
12: because he's a big name. He's a big name. He's extremely beatable now from what we've seen.
13: Sure.
12: And Moses, you know, coming off a big fight loss, this would be a good get back fight for him, I think. And he's a big name and everything like that. I think that's a great fight for him.
13: Yeah, because Moses needs to be in there with a guy like Ruiz who's durable.
12: And yes.
13: That could give him rounds, but a guy that he could keep on the outside of his jab. And this is a fight where Atamu can try to practice pacing himself and fighting more on the outside and not being so front foot heavy and winging and throwing wild shots. He could just throw the long shots from the outside and then throw the straight right down straight left down the pike, and he'll be fine.
12: I don't give him a soft touch next, in the sense that, you know, the guy he's going to knock out in 30 seconds.
13: Exactly, because you don't want to bring him back with someone who's too soft, because you want him to go around.
12: Yeah.
13: So I think Ruiz would be the perfect opponent for Atamu.
12: Yeah, I think that's a good one, man. And that way, you know, listen, you know, what about Damian Kanaiba? Is he a potential for Moses?
13: No.
12: I don't think so either.
13: No, I don't think so either.
12: I think he mimics the exact same thing he just had.
13: Yeah. You don't want that right now.
12: No.
13: You don't want that right now.
12: Let's talk about the co-main event here, man. Vito Milnecki, friend of the show, versus Austin Ammo Williams.
13: Yeah.
12: This right here was the best win of Vito's career.
13: I agree.
12: Bar none.
13: He dominated this
12: fight, man. Yeah. Won a unanimous decision, 98-91 on all three cards. He dropped Ammo in the first round, completely outboxed him. He looked amazing in there.
13: Yeah.
12: And you know what? To me, he's a player now with the middleweight division. He was but now he's here.
13: Yeah, this was a comprehensive performance for him, and he's ranked pretty high, and before you know it, he'll be in line to get a title shot too. So
12: I put him in there against one more, you know, give him one, beat him one more, let him wait for the title. You know,
13: he's definitely gotten better.
12: He's still young,
13: so he can still, he's probably still not at his peak yet, so he'll continue to improve.
12: Well, I think that's what's great about him, is that, like, we've watched him You know, we watched those. You know, we watched that loss. We watched, you know, the other was a no contest. I think he had. Did he have a no contest? I believe.
13: Yeah.
12: And you know, we've watched him from the ground up, pretty much since this guy got started. And you see the limitations earlier in his career, but that's all going by the wayside now. I mean, you see him improving.
13: And
12: that's the best thing you could really ask for with a prospect.
13: How many times have we interviewed him?
12: A few. We've had him on here a few times.
13: The time we got in trouble because we were talking about
12: It was you that was talking about it.
13: We were talking about
12: talking about gambling, talking about people breaking legs and everything like that.
13: That is manager.
12: What's the matter with you? Yeah, he called me the next day. I'm at work. My phone rings. I don't know who this guy is. He's like, yeah, this is such and such. He was Vito's manager. And I was like, and he told me, he was like, what are you talking about? I don't even know who this is. I'm like, what? He was like, your interview. I said, because he was talking about gambling. I don't even remember talking about gambling there.
13: Yeah, like, I think it was me. That was so funny when you told me that.
12: Yeah. And I like Vito Medeki. I mean, don't get me wrong. I've always been a fan of his. And I hope he does great things.
13: We don't want him talking about gambling on podcasts.
12: We don't We want to keep this squeaky clean image,
13: Meanwhile, the Zone and all these apps have like gambling decals on the ring
12: on their
13: DraftKings
12: and everything.
13: Commercials and shit everywhere.
12: I think that's insane. And how many, since this has been going on, how many athletes have been busted by this and everything like that with the DraftKings and with everything else? With points and all that other stuff.
13: Yeah.
12: It's just, I don't know. But, hey, you're not going to stop progress. You know what I mean? It just is what
13: gambling,
12: it is.
13: Gambling's is kind of like a taboo type thing. Even though it's legalized, it's still looked upon as taboo in a lot of circles.
12: Yeah, yeah. Hey, it is what it is, man. It's a free country. Do what you want.
13: Sure.
12: You know. Vito Medeki, how far away do you think he is from the title, Beeb?
13: No more than two fights.
12: Yeah, I think maybe...
13: He's ranked pretty high in the sanctioning bodies right now, so I would say...
12: BoxRec has got him as number 7.
13: Yeah.
12: That's pretty high on BoxRec.
13: By the end of next year, I mean, he should be ready for a title shot, you know?
12: Can he beat Ruslan Dilara?
13: Yes. I would pick him.
12: Wow, okay.
13: Yeah, yeah.
12: I mean, Lara's 50 years old, but...
13: And the thing about Vito, too, is before he was like really hell-bent on... He was like... He had a little bit of a Tama in him in the sense that he was a bit front-foot heavy and he was throwing heavy shots and he was kind of leaning in, really leaning in, trying to load up with shots. And now he's become more of a boxer, you know? He's like more of a boxer puncher now, you know? So I think he's matured. I think he's settled down a bit. And he's learned to pace himself. So that all comes with experience, time, discipline, just being able to put it all together as you progress in your career, right? And I think he's got a handle on that right now.
12: Aaron McKenna, Ruslan Dilara, Carlos Adames, and who's in the WBO? That's Denzel Bentley.
13: Yeah.
12: Denzel Bentley.
13: Yeah, Denzel Bentley... is a good fighter, but he, with all due respect, he may be one of the weaker links in that.
12: Yeah, I think so too. But Ruslandi, is he still with the PBC?
13: No, he's with Matchroom now.
12: Okay,
13: yeah, Matchroom. He's a Matchroom.
12: Then he
13: fighter.
12: Should be. I mean, then yeah, I mean,
13: yeah,
12: they'll put him against one of those English guys or whatever.
13: Yeah, they'll figure it out.
12: Yeah,
13: they'll figure it out.
12: I think those two English guys are fighting for the titles next. Who is it, Bentley, and who is the other one?
13: Well, now Bentley's being ordered to fight a mandatory, so they're trying to block. They're trying to block. McKenna's an Irish. He's Irish.
12: And, okay, I gotcha.
13: Bentley is British, and they were getting ready to do a unification. Yeah. The WBO, you know, the belts matter guy. You know, he follows me on Twitter. The president of the WBO. He's kind of a cool guy, but here's a problem. You know, when Dana White came out and said that he wanted to get rid of the sanctioning bodies, even though they've done the amendment to the Ali Act, now that they're going to work with them and they're going to have their titles alongside the sanctioning body titles, he struck a nerve with WBO, because that's when the WBO guy, he's always doing hashtag belts matter. Ever since Zuffa came out and Dana White said he wanted to get rid of the sanctioning bodies. So it's going to take a little bit of time for a lot of this bad blood to kind of boil over, because at the end of the day, Zuffa did come in and talked a lot of shit, and they rattled a lot of cages and they ruffled a lot of feathers. But you're not going to get rid of the sanctioning bodies. You know, it is what it is. You're not going to get rid of the sanctioning bodies, and you're
12: not right away.
13: And you're going to have to deal with other promoters. Everyone in the sport of boxing has to deal with other promoters right now, because the way the sport is set up right now, like, all the fighters are spread out so much, right? Like even look at the fights this year. When you look at Boots Ennis, in his fight with Xander Zayas, that was a co-promoted event. Like, all these events, the majority of them are co-promotions. So until you get a roster, which is going to take years, you have to deal with other promoters. Just like they're dealing with a Don King fighter, McCallion. They're dealing with Conor Benn. They're dealing with Ryan Garcia, Golden Boy fighter. So no promoter can effectively work in boxing today and make big fights without dealing with other promoters. So they talked a lot of shit on their way in, and now they're having to walk a lot of it back. But the sanctioning body, like the WBO, is still holding that grudge. The IBF is kind of said, okay, we're past it, because they allowed McKenna to fight for the title. And I think that WBC is kind of past it as well, but the WBO is still holding on to that grudge a little bit, I think, because you can see every tweet, #BeltsMatter. And they're basically taking a shot at Zuffa, so it is what it is.
12: Yeah, I mean, take all the shots you want. I mean, for right now, they're not going anywhere, so.
13: Yeah.
12: So, yeah, man. Yeah.
13: They're not, like, again, they're like, everyone comes in and talks a lot of shit, and everyone comes in, they say they're going to do this, they're going to do that, they're going to take over, but these sanctioning bodies have been around. The WBA has been around for 100 years. Like, the WBC has been around for, 60, 70 years? IBF's been around for 40 years. WBO's been around for fucking, about another 35, 40 years, too. So, like, they've been around since 88. So,
12: God, that doesn't seem possible. I remember what it was like when there was no WBO. Remember that?
13: Yeah, I mean, like, so these you can't
12: No IBF.
13: Come in.
12: Remember when it was no IBF?
13: You can't come in. Yeah, the IBF came out, I believe, in 84.
12: Yeah.
13: So you can't come in and think you're just gonna change everything and snap your fingers, and no, it's just not gonna happen. Yeah. And they found that out quick.
12: So I think now they knew that going in. I think it. Well, you know what I mean.
13: The problem too is, Dana White is kind of a cocky guy a little bit. He likes to talk shit. And he said a lot of things that he probably should have kept. You don't give away the game plan.
12: No.
13: You don't tell everybody. Like, everybody wants to dominate. Like, if any promoter had their own way, they would be the only promoter in the sport of boxing. But realistically, you can't do that. And even if you want to do that, you don't tell everyone that you want to destroy them, because at this point in time, You got to work with these people, because you don't have enough fighters to not work with these other promoters.
12: Right.
13: So and you're going to sign fighters who are top level guys that are going to want to fight for these titles. So everything that they revealed, even though that's what they wanted to do, they should have just shut their mouths and just waited 5-10 years before they started talking all this shit. Yeah. You can't just come in and start ruffling feathers, because you're gonna cause a lot of friction with people that you have to work with, and that's not what you want to do right now. So
12: yeah, I would agree.
13: Moving forward, now you're hearing them say, when they ask questions about the sanctioning bodies and about promoters, now the answer they've been told to say is, we'll do whatever it takes to make the biggest and best fights possible.
12: That's the right answer.
13: Which is what they should have said from the beginning.
12: Yep, I agree. That's the right answer.
13: I don't like the sanctioning bodies either, but who the fuck am I? Like, the fighters want to fight for those titles. Who am I to tell them, don't fight for those titles? It's their career, not mine.
12: Yep. Spirit of Justice with the comment of the day here. You dudes older than titles. Yes, we are.
13: I'm older than the WBO, and I'm older than the IBF.
12: Yeah, me too. Oh,
13: that is a fact. And I'm almost, I was born in 69. The WBC came out in 65 or so. So I was, you know.
12: The WBA and the WBC have got me on that.
13: I almost, if I was born a couple years earlier, I would have been as old as the WBC. So, that is a funny, you know.
12: Robbie's not. I wonder if Robbie's older than the WBC.
13: Robbie's older than the WBC, yeah.
12: Is he really? Oh, man.
13: Yeah.
12: He remembers when it was just the WBA.
13: Yeah.
12: All right, DAZN. Beeb, Katie Taylor versus Flora Pilli. Katie Taylor wins unanimous 98-92 and 100-90 twice. She will retire as undisputed super lightweight champion. Is Katie Taylor the best women's boxer ever?
13: Yes.
12: She is, right?
13: I've always been a fan of Katie Taylor. And here's the thing, too. Like, I've always said this, and I'm going to get a lot of shit for saying this. Like, Clarissa Shields is very, she's very talented. You know, I respect her for what she's accomplished and for what she's done. But when I watch Clarissa Shields fight, and then I watch Katie Taylor fight, like, Katie Taylor, to me, and I'm going to get killed for this, she fights like a man. Like, she's turning her punches over. She snaps the shots. She sits down on them. Clarissa Shields kind of throws arm punches. She flails a little bit. Like, technique-wise, I think Katie Taylor is probably the most technically skilled fighter that I've seen. She's got very quick feet.
12: Women's fighter.
13: Yeah, women's fighter. Not from the high point. Yeah. Thank you. That's what I'm saying.
12: So
13: for me, Katie Taylor is the most talented female fighter that I've ever seen, because she can counterpunch, she can box, she can slug it out. She's very good on the inside. She mixes her punches up well. She goes to the body. She's a really textbook skilled fighter, and I love her trainer, because her trainer gives her real precise, real good instructions in there, real detailed instructions in the corner, and she listens to him. They communicate. She asks some questions. Like, I've always been a big fan of Katie Taylor from the beginning. And I'm not a huge fan of women's boxing. I have this, like I told you, there's a handful of fighters that I like, and by far she's my favorite female fighter of all time. In my book, she's the best pound for pound fighter of all time. She's the best skilled fighter. She has the best resume. You know, Delphine Persoon, Tasha Jonas, Chantel Cameron, Amanda Serrano. Now, again, when you talk about Hall of Fame, it's not Hall of Accomplishments. But here's the thing. She has the accomplishments.
12: She has,
13: but
12: them,
13: But she also has the memorable fights. That trilogy will go down in history with Amanda Serrano. That's the best trilogy in female boxing of all time. And I mean that.
12: Who?
13: Those first, Katie Taylor versus Amanda Serrano.
12: I got you.
13: In female boxing, for me, that was the best trilogy in female boxing ever. Like, you never see, go back in history. Has there ever been a rivalry like that where you had three fights with female fighters fighting each other three times?
12: No.
13: And then fighting twice in the Madison Square Garden, right?
12: Yeah.
13: And I remember going to the Encore Casino and that fight being on Netflix, and they had it up on the, you know, in the sports book arena where all the big screens are, and everyone was watching that fight. And I was proud to sit in that crowd saying, wow, look at this. We got American fight fans watching some young lady from Ireland, and they're getting in, they're scoring it, and they're getting into it. And it was a great experience watching that third fight live at the casino, you know?
12: So, I think she's definitely the best woman fighter.
13: Yeah.
12: I think she's the first ballot Hall of Famer. Most technical woman fighter I think I've seen.
13: Yeah, most well-rounded.
12: Perfect. Yeah, yeah, I think so too.
13: She's a fluid combination puncher. Like, again, Clarissa Shields is very talented.
12: Yeah.
13: But she's just...
12: She's in the wrong divisions.
13: She's just not as technically skilled as Katie Taylor.
12: Let's face it. I mean, when Clarissa came in, they had... I mean, she came in at a higher weight. There's not that much competition there. They're just not.
13: No. And again, I'm going to get a lot of heat for this too, but I'm going to human resources tomorrow. But most athletic women are around 140. Like, once you go above 145 pounds, most women are no longer athletic. Most of them. I mean, there's some girls. You got some girls in the WNBA. Bad.
12: You know, HR. Yeah. HR is on the line already, Beeb.
13: But when you get up into the, like, 150, 160s, one, like 168, 175, when you get those types of females, like, they're just not as coordinated. They're not as athletic. They're just, it's different. You know what I'm saying? So, I'm sorry. I just have to say that.
12: Wow. Okay.
13: And I'm gonna get slaughtered for it, but
12: yeah, probably. Probably. Aaron Daly, thank you so much, my friend. He says, salute to the best boxing podcast around. Been the best for the last 10 years. Thank you so much, my friend.
13: And I want to thank Aaron Daly for being one of the most loyal subscribers and loyal viewers
12: always,
13: of the show.
12: Always.
13: You know,
12: yeah,
13: and that's
12: for sure.
13: Why I have no problem, you know, whenever he, you know, if he, I send him, I think I sent him a hoodie. I sent him a shirt.
12: He's across the pond.
13: And if he goes
12: listening
13: to
12: live.
13: Yeah, if he goes to the events and he wears the Ringside Reporter gear, then I'm very grateful. I think he posted a picture of himself wearing it on Facebook too.
12: Oh, so. For real?
13: Yeah.
12: Oh, that's awesome.
13: And then awesome. He lost the pie. He's the only person that lost the pie. Him and Georgie. I don't want to say just him. Him and Georgie are the only ones when they lose pie bets. They'll come on and they'll do our video and we can play the video.
12: They pay up.
13: Actually getting the pie smashed in their face.
12: They pay up. That's what we like. That's what we like. Because, you know, I never lose. I'm just saying. pie bet. All right, let's talk about the upcoming fights here. September 12th. There's only one next week. There's only one card. Yeah. And that's all that needs to be. And don't get me wrong. There's a card in Buenos Aires, but nobody's watching that one. Las Vegas on Paramount Plus. No money needed. You got Paramount Plus, you got it. That's right. It. $11 a month or whatever it is. Yeah. Stop it.

0: only showing three.
1: I don't know. And the other thing I don't know is I imagine they'll have, I don't know. I can't even lie about it. I don't know.
0: I think they're showing four.
1: I wondered if we can watch the entire card, though, on Paramount. I would think we could, but I don't know.
0: Yeah.
1: You know, for the UFC, we see.
0: No, you can watch. You can watch the prelims.
1: Yeah.
0: And you can watch the prelims.
1: Yeah. And so let's see. Like I said, man, that's a good fight. That's a good thing.
0: It's a pretty solid card.
1: Let's talk about this Conor Ben Ryan Garcia fight.
0: Sure. Let's break this down.
1: Speed goes to Garcia. I think that's correct. It. Just does. He's correct. Fast. Power to me goes to Ben. Boxing ability.
0: You think power goes to Ben? I don't know. Maybe I.
1: You think power goes to Garcia?
0: Wow, that's a good question, Eric. Because Garcia does have that left hook, but he hasn't. He didn't knock out Barrios. He couldn't deal with
1: Knocked out Barrios.
0: Yeah, whoa. You know what I'm gonna. You know what I will say? Because Ben hasn't been at 147 in a while, but when he wasn't, you know what? Maybe we could edge it to Ben because he has more knockouts at 147.
1: I totally edge it to Ben. He's a heavier guy. He's the bigger guy.
0: That's fair.
1: Yeah.
0: Because Ryan does have an explosive left hook, but he hasn't knocked anyone out at 147.
1: Yeah. Boxing ability, I think I edge it to Ben. I think he's a better boxer.
0: I think he's more well-rounded because he can fight on the inside. Garcia can't fight on the inside. His defense is kind of poor. He has his head shin straight up in the air, so yeah.
1: You know, but the one caveat here, that X factor is, like we like to say, to me is going to be Garcia. Which Garcia shows up here?
0: Yeah.
1: You don't know.
0: The Garcia that
1: showed up for Raleigh will get smashed here.
0: And Raleigh was fighting him with one arm. Like, you could see in that fight, like, his arm was kind of hanging down, his right hand, and he wasn't even throwing his right hand. He beat him with virtually a left hook. You know, he beat him with virtually a left hook. So,
1: Babe, I want you to address this comment here, because we have talked about this. I think we're in disagreement on this.
0: Yeah, we've been looking at recent videos, and
1: Ben is bored. The comment is Ben is looking borderline skeletal.
0: I think he looks fine. Like, he's been doing a lot of podcasts this week. He looks happy. He looks happy. He's in good spirits. And when he's training, you're not seeing him in rubber suits. Like, Cotto used to train in rubber suits. Like, you used to see other fighters train in rubber suits. I'm not going to lie and say the weight cut's going to be easy for him, but he started really early in the conditioning department for this fight. He's been training for like 12 weeks. Now, your concern was, is he overtraining? No, because I think he started the conditioning part of his camp really early. And then, you know, the sparring or whatever comes later. So I saw him pictures on Twitter today. I've seen him doing deadlifts and stuff. He looks strong. He looks good to me. He looks ripped. He looks ripped. He looks filled out.
1: He doesn't look sunken in.
0: He doesn't look drawn or anything. Yeah, when I saw like Errol Spence the week of the fight for Crawford, he looked emaciated. Like, this is not that. So
1: no, he does look healthy. I mean, every time I've seen him, he looks healthy.
0: But again, the weight is a question mark. If someone is going to question the weight, then they're not crazy for doing that, because he hasn't been at the weight for, 2 years? So I get it. But, you know, I think he'll be fine. And I just don't have that much faith in Ryan Garcia. Like, all of a sudden now, people like Raleigh Romero and Ryan Garcia, like, no disrespect to them, but they're world beaters now. All of a sudden, after seeing like Raleigh versus Barroso and Raleigh versus Tio recently, like Raleigh has looked shaky in a lot of fights. Like, now that he beats Ryan Garcia, all of a sudden, like, he was the second coming. Same thing with Ryan Garcia. Like, he beats Devin Haney, and we're supposed to forget about, you know, all of his other subpar performances. Right. And the worst thing for Ryan Garcia is to be the heavy favorite. Because then he gets complacent. Like, he's a heavy favorite against Raleigh. Like, he's severely underestimating this kid. And the problem I have with Ryan Garcia is he doesn't throw a lot of punches. And he throws one punch at a time, and he loads up with shots, right? Mm-hmm. And he's not a good inside fighter. Ben is a volume guy. He's a pressure guy. He's a well-conditioned guy. And he comes on late. Ryan fades late. Go back to that Devin Haney fight, and I had that fight 6-6 in rounds.

0: okay? But each round, you could see Ryan was looking up at the clock, like, is it almost over? Is it almost over? Like, he was blowing hard. He blew hard in that fight, and he blew hard in the Rolly Romero fight. And this guy, Ben, he's a machine. Like, he's not the second coming of Sugar Ray Leonard either, but he's a hard working, gritty, tough pressure fighter. And I think he's going to win this fight on the inside. He's going to maul him on the inside, and he's going to outwork him. He's going to be the bigger man on the night, and it's going to show. It's going to show.
1: Who do you think has more to lose in this fight, Beeb?
0: Wow, that's a good question. Well, I think if Ben loses this fight, he's already moving up in weight, and he'll probably fight Eubank at 168. And again, it'll sell.
1: Heavyweight, you know.
0: It'll sell.
1: Yeah.
0: Yeah, if Ryan loses this fight, it depends how the fighter loses.
1: I think Ben has more to lose here. Because if Ben loses, and he's the underdog already, if Ben loses this fight, where does he go? He's going to have to move up in weight.
0: He's going to move up anyways.
1: Ryan loses. He's still in the mix because he's so popular.
0: That's true, too. Ryan.
1: You know, I mean, Ryan, social media, he knows how to work it, man.
0: I got to kind of give a little credence to what you just said. Ryan coming off a loss got a title shot.
1: Nobody cares, right?
0: Right? So in this day and age of boxing, it's not about how good you are. It's about how popular you are and who you know.
1: And no matter what, we saw him beat Devin Haney. I don't care what the record says. I don't care what the court said. We watched it.
0: When Canelo retires, Garcia could be the American face of boxing. Jake Paul was the highest earning American boxer last year.
1: It's insane.
0: So this is where we're at. Like, we can complain, cry, and boxing is like, it's not real anymore. Like, this is fucking WWE that we're witnessing right now. This is not real anymore. Like, so I don't even get, you know, I said to myself, you know, sometimes I go on the show and I get heated, I get angry. I said, I looked myself in the mirror and I said, you know what? The fuck you getting that? Like, what are you getting that, like, frustrated and aggravated for? This isn't even real. Like, this, it's not real. Like, this is WWE. Just fucking laugh at it.
1: Yeah.
0: Now I just fucking, like, every now and then we'll get a good fight and I'll be grateful for it. But for the most part, this is WWE. You got people on Twitter going back and forth arguing with each other. You know, you got people doing videos, talking shit, people bringing up sparring sessions from 20 years ago. This is not reality. This is like this is a fucking WWE skit. It's on a loop. What I'm watching right now, it's on a loop. It's like a WWE skit.
1: It really is. All right, let's go to the phones here. Robert, 530. 530, you're live.
2: Hello, guys. How are you?
1: Hey, what's going on, Robert?
0: How you doing, Bobbino?
2: I'm doing good. By the way, I was born in 64, Beeb, so I am older than the WBC.
0: You are one year older than the WBC, you little bastard.
2: Yeah. So, I can remember boxing when I first started watching boxing. There was only one sanctioning body, so, you know.
0: Okay, don't lie. Don't lie and say when you were one, you remember there was only one sanctioning body. It took you a while.
2: No. I my dad started me watching fights when I was like 5 or 6 years old. So. Okay.
1: Did your dad box at all?
2: No, but he loved boxing.
0: Yeah. He used to box oranges at the supermarket.
1: Yeah. You're an idiot.
2: My dad worked in the sawmills. He worked in the sawmills.
0: Probably it was a joke, Rocky. Okay.
2: Andy Ruiz, as far as I'm concerned, he should not fight anymore. He needs to find something else to do, as I always say.
1: He looked flat in that fight, man.
0: Yeah, he looked really off.
1: Yeah, he didn't look good.
0: Yeah, it's time to walk
2: away. If you put him in against Moses, I think that would be the kind of fight that Moses would very easily win. And everybody would start the hype machine, and it would look too easy. And, you know, I'm glad Moses got the fight he got because he'll learn from it. But I think Andy Ruiz is a banana peel, and it would be very too easy for Moses. I would love to see Moses fight Damian Kaniba because Moses needs to learn how to fight guys that size. You know, he needs to learn. If you're going to be dealing with heavyweights in 6'7", 6'6", and have longer arms. And
1: see, I think that's a completely wrong fight for Moses right now, because he just got out of a fight with a guy that looked like that.
2: It could be the wrong fight, Eric, but if you think about, you know, possible heavyweights, most of the heavyweights are going to be bigger than he is. I mean, you got Daniel Dubois that's about the same size, maybe Wardley that's about the same size, but you've got people like Kaniba and Hrgović and people like that are actually bigger. So I don't know what they do with him. But as far as next week's fight, look, I think Ryan Garcia is going to win, but I am going to be rooting for Conor Benn.
1: That's not nice.
2: Because, as you said, Eric, you never know which Ryan Garcia is going to show up. I mean, when he acted totally nuts and crazy.
1: I love crazy Ryan.
2: He put on his best performance.
1: This is the best.
2: But unfortunately, we found out afterwards it was enhanced. So, you know,
1: the dog fight, sniffing cocaine off of people and everything like that, coming into the ring and just blasting people. I love Crazy Ryan. I hope we get Crazy Ryan on Saturday.
0: Yeah.
2: Well, if we do, that'll be one hell of a fight. And oh, speaking of Paramount Plus, the way Zuffa cards work, once you turn on the prelims, you see the whole card. You don't have to switch anything. Once you start watching the prelims, they'll show you the whole card. So
1: awesome.
2: That's how it works.
1: Awesome.
0: Yeah, and the app is getting a lot better now, too. Like, they're doing a lot of good little changes on the app and updates on the app to make it, you know, to make it smoother and stuff. So
1: yeah.
2: And I think Jaya Bataya is going to beat Makarian rather easily. And let's see what kind of cojones that Mr. David Benavidez has. Will he actually have a step in the ring with Jaya Bataya?
0: Robbie, let me ask you a question. Because the
1: talking about Benavidez here, son.
0: The WBC hasn't said anything about stripping McCallion, right? So do you think they're going to allow the fight to go on, and then after the fight, they're going to strip him after the fight? Or what do you think happens?
2: Well, that's exactly what they did to Bataya. Remember, in Bataya's last fight, he won the fight easily. And then as soon as the fight was over, the IBF came out and said, we strip you.
0: Yeah, a couple days later.
2: I can see the WBC doing the same thing. Yeah.
0: So they'll wait till after he wins. And then
1: I'm wondering if that's what they're going to do.
0: I wonder if he's probably going to be at the card because it's a big card, right? Imagine if after the fight he goes in the ring and he just takes the belt and he runs back to the dressing room with it and shit. That'd be a lamp out so fast. And runs out.
1: Yeah. That'd be quicker than that.
0: That would be hilarious.
1: All right, Robert, we're going to get running here.
2: Eric, the reason why I said Benavidez needs to actually step up and take a fight like this is he's got two of the titles. And if he wants to be undisputed, he's going to have to fight the guy that everybody considers the best cruiserweight. So, it has to happen.
1: You got to step up at some point. You're going to have to.
0: Yeah, he said he wants the winners.
2: Yeah.
0: They've already tried to line him up for the winners, though.
1: All right, Robert.
2: Right.
1: You're running. All right. Jay Burrell, thank you so much, my friend. Thank you very much. He said, guys, I've been watching for years and never donated, but great work. Thank you so much. If you like what we're doing, all right, if you guys like what we're doing, like and subscribe to the channel. Leave some comments. Everything helps us, man. We're trying to get the word out. We like people to listen and watch and all that other good stuff. You guys are the ones that keep us going. So please keep it up. Like and subscribe. Somebody says that Yeah, he needs to do, Garcia needs to be like Diego Maradona before the soccer games with the cocaine and the, you know, the drugs and everything like that. Yeah, there you go.
0: Yeah.
1: All right, 410 from Baltimore, where I am king. You're live.
3: It's just another tranic Sunday.
1: He's so stuck on it. Yeah.
0: I mean, Jesus Christ, you're obsessed.
3: Every fun day. Okay, let me get going here on you. Call the producer and tell him the star is on the phone, and I'll get going on you. Andy Ruiz, this is why fighters don't sign with PBC. They're terrible at matchmaking. Absolutely terrible. You do not bring a guy off of a two-year layoff and put him in against a 6'6", long, tall guy who has a good jab and knows how to stay disciplined and use it. It's like taking candy from a baby. It was terrible matchmaking on their part. It's unfair to Ruiz. If they would have put Ruiz in against, it's hard to find anyone his size. Everyone's taller than him and longer armed, but you don't put him in against a guy that can have a good jab and stays disciplined. That was a bad fight to bring him back on. Had they matched him better, he probably would have got a nice win, and we'd be talking a lot differently about Andy today. And Otama, that's the last thing you want to do is put Otama in with Andy, because A, Andy has a really good chin. He's a hard puncher, and a guy his size where he can get on side, his work rate is pretty good. He can work good, but he can't work when he can't get inside. Bad matchmaking. Otama, they got a slow track. I wouldn't do nothing with him, much with him, for 2 years. What he needs to learn, he has to learn in the gym, not in a boxing ring, because if they put him in against this guy that beat Andy, I don't like his chances in that fight. That guy looked to have a pretty good chin.
1: That guy looked,
3: just like her. Yeah, he's just like Hurtovich. Nah, the problems Otama has, they got to be picked in the gym. It's too costly to try to fix them in the ring in a professional prize fight. So they need to slow track him and get his mental game right, get him to where he can spar 12 hard rounds before they match him. That's something that goes largely overlooked in boxing is matchmaking. Matchmaking is key, you know, especially now if you got a top contender, a champion. Yeah, you're going to expect him to take on all comers. But you got a guy coming off a two-year layoff, you don't throw him in against an opponent like that. You got to scout it better. You guys must be seeing different pictures than I am of Conor Benn, because the ones I'm seeing, he looks as bad as I've ever seen a fighter look before. Like, he looks fucking horrible.
1: I think we're probably looking at the same thing. I just don't, you know, like I said, I think me and Beeb see one thing and then, you know, you guys see another. We'll find out. All those questions are going to be answered.
3: Beeb is talking about he's smiling. Fuck the smiling. Look at his body. He's emaciated. Smiling ain't got shit to do with it.
1: Yeah, you see how strong he is? You see him lifting weights?
0: Yeah,
1: he looks good. Deadlift, he lived at 350 or something stupid.
0: Yeah, he was doing like 400 pounds. Was like,
1: that's ridiculous.
3: Yeah, I saw some pictures today.
1: More than twice his weight.
0: I saw some videos.
3: Anybody
0: today
3: who knows anything about weightlifting knows that that type of squat relies more on tendon strength. If he was benching heavyweight, then that would be different. And he didn't even look that strong squatting that. So miss me with that. We only seen in the video he does it one time.
0: It was deadlifting. It wasn't squatting. It was a deadlift.
3: Yeah, deadlifting. Yeah.
1: Who knows how much he can squat? I mean, the squat's probably way up there too.
0: He doesn't even know the exercise he was doing.
1: I know, but he looks horrible.
0: He's trying to say it works the tendons, but he didn't even know what the exercise was. Last time you've been at gym was when you played volleyball in fifth grade gym class. Fuck out of here.
3: Only time you've been in the gym is when you was licking jock straps and pretending to be a man. Okay. You don't even want to go there. Let me put the dagger in you that I've been slowly inserting over the last 5 weeks when you keep mouthing off saying, it's going to be announced next week.
0: No, I've given up on it. I don't think it's happening.
3: Yeah, you better
1: We're going to talk about that here in a minute, Jerry.
0: I apologize. You know what? You apologize to me. I'm going to apologize to you. I don't think the fight's happening.
3: Let me just say quickly about it.
0: I'm giving you your
3: flowers. I'm optimistic. Okay, thank you. Now, let me just say this in closing. I'm as optimistic as I've been for for this fight that it does get announced this week, because they're running out of time. We're going to find out this week in the next 7 days whether it's on or it's off, because it looks like everyone's standing their ground, and unless someone capitulates, we ain't going to see the fight. I don't really give a shit. But if this fight doesn't get made, I put it squarely on Zuffa, squarely on them.
1: Why?
3: Because they changed the terms of the contract. Yeah, they did. And Tyson Fury's been making these rant videos, right? And in these rant videos, he says, I'm willing to fight anywhere. Okay, but then he just insults Joshua and Eddie Hearn. He never once says or denies to any degree what was initially agreed to. Notice he's totally avoided that.
0: Can I play you a soundbite real quick?
1: No. I tell you what, Jerry, we're going to put you back on hold, and we're going to go all into right. this topic, all right? Thanks, man.
3: All right, guys. Thank
0: Mark's you. Afraid of the soundbite.
1: He was afraid of the soundbite. You're an idiot. Gavin's Ghost said Jerry curls us 12 packs of Natty Light. There you go. All right. So let's talk about our upcoming news and rumors here. Anthony Joshua, Tyson Fury fight seems to be on life support. I think the plug was just pulled here. This just happened, actually, before we came on the air, probably right around, what, 4 or 5 o'clock, maybe? I think we got that video.
0: Yeah.
1: Tyson Fury just put out a video and said the fight with Joshua is over, then proceeded to call out Alexander Usyk for a third time. It looks like it's done. And they said, I guess Eddie Hearn came out and said, or somebody came out and said, if the fight's not in England, we're not fighting. This fight ain't happening, guys.
0: Yeah, I don't think it's going to happen. I've been optimistic about it, and I've been saying it's going to be announced. Jerry's right. I've been saying it over and over again. And we're the same place we were 3 weeks ago.
1: Yeah.
0: We haven't moved. And now they were saying that there's going to be an addendum. There was going to be an addendum. They were going to agree to it. And now the addendum is off the table. Now they're just saying it's UK or bust. And, at the end of the day, you can't really blame anybody but Netflix, because Netflix gave them the date and Netflix gave them the time slot.
1: Why would you blame Netflix? They didn't do anything but pay you.
0: If you want to blame the fight for not being in the UK, that was Netflix's decision.
1: Yeah, it was.
0: They decided that they wanted the fight on Friday and they wanted it at a specific time. And now, All Turki Alashik and Sela did was do what they were told by Netflix. Now, Jerry does make a good point. If Dana White did shut his mouth and didn't say anything about how he was promoting it and tried to ruffle Eddie Hearn's feathers, maybe there wouldn't be this friction. So I agree with that.
1: You know what? I 100% agree with that.
0: We'll give Jerry that point. So that was a misstep from Zuffa, because as I said earlier in the show, you don't give people the playbook.
1: How much have we heard from Frank Warren?
0: Nothing.
1: Hardly at all, right?
0: Nothing.
1: Hardly nothing.
0: So I think when Dana White threw it in Eddie Hearn's face that he was promoting the fight, he took it as a slight. So if he never said that, the fight probably would have happened. Should have just shut his mouth. And then once the fight got signed, and he never said anything, then once it was signed, then you could say you're promoting the fight.
1: Yeah.
0: There was no need to announce it that you were promoting the fight so early. The only reason to do that was to take a shot at Eddie Hearn. And he felt offended by that.
1: While I don't think that you should blame Zuffa as a whole, I think that part right there with Dana White not shutting up.
0: He should not shoot his mouth.
1: And just letting the fight happen and play out. But at the same time, you know, listen, either you want to get your fighter paid or you don't want to get your fighter paid.
0: Well, like I said, the broadcaster is going to tell you, and I hate to sound redundant, but they're going to tell you the date they want the fight to happen, and they're going to give you the time slot. So, Turki Alashik and Sela are did the fight in America because that's what Netflix, that's the time slot Netflix gave them. So you can't blame anybody for the fight not being in the UK but Netflix. Because if Turki Alashik could do this, if Netflix said, okay, we don't care about the time, you could do the fight whenever you wanted, then the fight would have been in the UK. And the whole thing with Dana, like people saying, I heard Darren Raphael say this, everyone saying, well, what does Dana have to do with the fight? What does Nick Khan, what does TKO have to do with the fight? Well, the company Sella that's financing the fight owns Zuffa Boxing. Turki Alashik is the co-founder of Zuffa Boxing. Yeah. They asked Eddie, they asked him a lot this week, why is Dana saying he's promoting a fight? Oh, because someone told him. Yeah, Sella and Turki Alashik told Dana White he's promoting the fight.
1: Right.
0: Sella and Turki Alashik told Dana, do a deal, get us a venue in the East Coast in America. They told Nick Khan, do the deal for us. And like, Nick Khan and Dana are involved in this fight because Sella wants them involved in this fight.
1: Sure.
0: You don't just wake up in the... They didn't just wake up in the morning and say, hey, like, I can't just walk into like a car dealership and say, hey, I'm going to start selling cars here today. Like, I have to work there. You know what I mean? Like, I have to be an employee there. So Dana could not just inject himself into the fight. So the reason why this fight is not in the UK, solely the blame is on Netflix, because they were the ones that wanted it on November 20th, and they wanted it in East Coast American time zone. That's just the facts.
1: I have no problem.
0: Dana has no influence on Netflix. He can't. When you want someone to broadcast your event, right? They give you the date and they give you the time slot in which they are going to broadcast the event. A promoter doesn't go to the broadcaster and tell them, okay, I demand you to have this fight on Saturday the 25th and the card's going to start. No, they give you the time slot. So if you want to blame anyone for the fight being in America, blame them.
1: I think they want the fight. The people putting up the money want the fight in New York. Honestly, at the end of the day, this has nothing to do with Zuffa, has nothing to do with White. It has to do with
0: Netflix
1: and Turki Alashik. They wanted the fight in New York. They're going to get the fight in New York. Somebody's going to fight in New York. It's it. Whether it's Joshua or somebody else will fight Tyson Fury in New York. And that's the thing. They wanted, you know, and now, like, what do you know, if you're like Netflix and all that, what do you do? Because you gotta book, you know, you have Madison Square Garden booked, you know, so, you know, and now you gotta pick up a guy, you know, who's just as popular as AJ or somebody who's gonna pack him in. I know Fury was the A side in this fight and he'll be the A side again, but this was a big fight. I don't know, but I'll be honest, I don't know that it was all that big in America. At the end of the day, it wasn't.
0: But Netflix wanted this to be a global fight. They didn't want it to just be a regional fight. And, you know, you can say what you want. Like, people who are saying it wouldn't have done well, or some people saying it would do well. That's open to interpretation.
1: Nobody cares. I'm going to tell you this. Nobody cares because it's on pay-per-view. It's going to be on Netflix. So, or they're going to subscribe to
0: exactly,
1: it anyway.
0: But what I'm saying is you had Canelo versus Crawford on Netflix. It did 41 million views globally. Now, 20 million of those views were in America.
1: Yeah.
0: The other 20 million were abroad. So, again, like, you're dealing with the largest platform in the world. Now, you could do the fight... Listen, if you want the fight to be in the UK, then do the fight on DAZN. Put it on pay-per-view. You probably get 1.6 million pay-per-view buys. Or you could do it on Netflix and potentially get 30 million views. It all depends what you want. If you don't, and you're not going to get the same size rights fee from DAZN that you're going to get from Netflix. So
1: yeah.
0: You know?
1: That's the thing, man. I mean, you know, it does suck because, well, what happened with the Saudi fight? Remember they were supposed to fight in Saudi years ago?
0: They were supposed to fight in Saudi, but again, Deontay Wilder had their rematch.
1: That's right. I remember that.
0: That's what happened. And then week after week, Eddie Hearn kept telling you that they were going to announce it, just like he's doing now. And again,
1: what's the difference between now and then? Honestly, what's the difference between Saudi Arabia and New York? either way, the fight's not in England.
0: And here's the thing too. So if you do it in Saudi, the fight would have came off at about 2 o'clock in the morning, right? So now, if they pace this card right, the main event could potentially come off at 3 in the morning in the UK. So you're arguing about an hour?
1: Well, this comment sums it up beautiful. Teach, it says, gate-wise, it made more sense in the UK. Correct. There's 20,000 seats versus 100,000 seats. I get that. Pay-per-views, maybe Netflix is right with the time slot. Netflix, absolutely, that's the point. That's, you know, Netflix, it's not about gate.
0: The gate.
1: It's about views.
0: 99.9% of the people are going to watch this event on a television screen. So you're arguing about such a small percentage. Now, Canelo versus Triple G in Las Vegas, they did a $27 million gate, and they sold roughly 17,000 tickets, right? Joshua versus Klitschko did a $20 million gate in at Wembley, and that was back in 2017. So you adjust that for inflation. Then that's about $27 million. So you did it like an equal amount. So Madison Square Garden, like 25,000 seats. So the price of the tickets in Madison Square Garden are going to be a lot more expensive than Wembley.
1: Way more.
0: So you can make an argument that the gate would be bigger, but not substantially bigger, right?
1: They would be somewhat comparable, to be honest with you.
0: Could be comparable, but maybe slightly.
1: As expensive things are as here? Oh, God.
0: Yeah. So you could argue that maybe the gate would be larger at Madison Square Garden, but slightly. But again, it's not about the gate. Netflix is not concerned about the fucking. Netflix could give a fuck all about the live gate.
1: Yeah.
0: They want eyeballs. And they believe that they'll get more eyeballs if the fight. And again, TKO does a good job of promoting things, you know, like they're smart at marketing.
1: They're not idiots.
0: All you got to do is look at the WWE.
1: Yeah.
0: You know,
1: they're losing a lot of money from what I hear with the WWE. I don't know from different places that they're not pleased with them. So
0: yeah, I've heard some complaints about the WWE.
1: Yeah.
0: But all I know is Netflix gave them $5 billion for 10 years. So
1: Jay in the UK, 2189. He said, I love you guys. How do I buy merchandise from London, from UK, London? Been watching you guys for 10 years. Thank you so much, my friend. Beam, do we have a link there?
0: Yeah, we have a link down there, but
1: check our link for merchandise. Yeah.
0: But if you want me to make it simple for you, what I'll do is I'll put my email address in here. You email me with your address in the UK. I have no problem mailing loyal listeners out. I'll give you my email address right here. You copy this email address down and you email me with your UK address, and I'll mail you whatever you want.
1: Awesome. See that, Habib. Habib coming through clutch as usual.
0: Yeah. We do have a store at the bottom, but
1: yeah.
0: Yeah, I'll give you a free complimentary item.
1: There you go. All right, Usyk versus Wilder is being targeted for the United States in March. I don't know why, Beeb. I love this fight. I love this. It's a fun fight. It's like Rousey.
0: Dangerous. It's like Rousey versus Carano. It's a novelty fight. It's an event. It's not a fight of significance.
1: Nope.
0: Now, and people can say what they want about Wilder. They're like, is he shot?
1: Doesn't matter.
0: But Usyk didn't look great either. He's 39. He's closing in on 40. So this will be another big fight.
1: Listen, and here it is. If Usyk wins this fight, he'll have beaten Deontay Wilder, Tyson Fury, Anthony Joshua, and every other heavyweight that came and gone.
0: He'll beat
1: everybody.
0: He'll complete the gambit.
1: And at that point, he's the best. The best in this era, right?
0: He's already the best in his era, but it won't be even a question after that.
1: But if he loses this fight, he's not the best in the era. Or maybe he is. I don't know.
0: Deontay Wilder becomes the lineal champion.
1: Deontay Wilder can become, that's amazing. That's amazing. And I get it. I've seen him. I've seen Deontay fight recently. We've all seen it. He's not the same. I get it. but he's still got that hammer, and he can still put your lights out just like that. You know what I mean? So I love the fight. I love the fight. Richard Hitchens and Keyshawn Davis are in talks for a fight. This is a solid fight, no?
0: I like the fight.
1: Love the fight. Love the fight.
0: I don't have a problem with it.
1: We were talking about the 160 belt earlier. Aaron McKenna versus Denzel Bentley set for later this year. Vito Milnecki is now in that mix as well.
0: Yeah.
1: Because I think he is a certified contender. Raymond Muratala has vacated his IBF lightweight belt. B, my guess is he moves up and tries to fight Shakur.
0: He wants to fight Shakur, but for some reason Shakur doesn't want to fight him. And again, like, Shakur's got to, he's got to get cracking here.
1: Come on, man.
0: He's got to get an opponent, man, because they wanted to get him out in October, and he doesn't have an opponent yet, so they got to get moving on him.
1: I don't understand. I'll never understand Shakur. You're the best fighter. We look at you. Anybody who looks at him and watches him fight knows he's the best fighter. I'm going to say pound for pound right now. If I had my druthers, Shakur, nobody beats Shakur Stevenson, period. Who beats him?
0: Oh, I don't think anyone beats him.
1: Nobody beats him, right?
0: No.
1: Every fight for him can be easy.
0: The challenges would come if he. I don't think he'll do this, but he probably won't go above 147 because I don't think he's big enough. The only way he'd get beat is if he moved up to 154, which I don't think he'll do.
1: No, I don't think so either. Yeah. But I don't see anybody beating him. I just don't.
0: Yeah,
1: and why? Just go fight these guys.
0: Yeah, I
1: start fighting them, man.
0: I'd love to see him move up to 147, but he knows his body for whatever reason.
1: Yeah.
0: He feels as though he's not big enough for 147 just yet. Maybe he wants to another year at 140. I don't know, but I think he can beat these guys at 147.
1: Yeah, I mean it's you know, come on. It's time to start fighting guys now. It's time to start fighting all comers.
0: Well, did you hear they're back in talks with Devin Haney now? So,
1: yeah, that's all they're doing is talking.
0: I know they're all just talking.
1: How about you and Devin Haney sign some papers? How about that?
0: You're getting sick of it. Everyone,
1: you start signing papers. I don't want to hear you talking anymore. I don't want to hear any of that. Talk to me when a paper's signed. Then I'll talk about it.
0: Sure. Sure.
1: Joe Joyce says he's not in a position to retire, Beeb. He said in an interview he doesn't have the money to retire from the sport.
0: That's sad to hear.
1: Horrible. Because he should retire. He should. And he's taking a beating. I mean, he's going to take a beating in there, man.
0: You know what's crazy, Eric? This guy, he looked like he was unstoppable there for a bit, right? Because he beat Dubois, he beat Joseph Parker. You know,
1: yeah.
0: he was on such a roll, and then that Zhang fight just kind of derailed him. Those two Zhang fights derailed him, and he never recovered. And he lost to Chisora, and it was crazy.
1: Yeah, it's insane. Callie King says, can we talk about Boots Crawford? That's the biggest fight that can be made.
0: No.
1: That fight ain't happening, son.
0: Why can't you let Crawford just retire in peace? The guy's pushing 40. Why do you want that to happen now? Like, Boots is at the peak of his powers. I don't think it's competitive right now.
1: No, I don't either. No.
0: Boots is at the peak of his powers right now. He's going to be fighting a 40-year-old guy. Stop it.
1: You think he would beat Crawford?
0: Right now, I don't like this fight for Crawford, Eric. I don't like it.
1: I don't think it's made. Listen, they had the chance. If it was that big of a fight, they had the chance for it.
0: Crawford's had two surgeries. He's had surgeries on his shoulders. Okay, this guy, he's had a long career. Okay, he retired for a reason, man. The body starts breaking down.
1: Go fight Virgil Ortiz once his contract expires at Golden Boy, because Golden Boy can't make that fight.
0: Why don't you want to see those types of fights? Leave Crawford alone, man. Let the guy retire in peace, man.
1: We're done. It's time to make new stars.
0: Let's move on. Enough with the Manny Pacquiao's.
1: But
0: you know, Anthony Joshua is going to be 37 in October. Tyson Fury's 38.
1: Let's move on. Guys are old now. It's over
0: Let's
1: with.
0: Let's move on.
1: You've seen him from start to finish now. It's done, son.
0: I'm not going to cry about this fight anymore.
1: Is it a potential? I mean, does the fight have potential? No. I don't think so. I'll tell you what. And I think Crawford would win that fight right now. I just don't. Listen, he's retired.
0: But here's the thing. Crawford did say something. Brian and I talked about this today. He did say something to Boots that was telling. He said, hurry up and unify. Meaning, get all the belts and then maybe I'll fight you. That was kind of a hint.
1: Yeah, you know what? No. Oh, you know how long it takes to unify? You know how long it's going to take him to unify? At least 2 or 3 years.
0: I'll be honest with
1: you. At least two or three.
0: He's got two belts now. He fights Josh Kelly in December. Then he fights Fondora in... Well, Fondora's probably going to move up to 160.
1: Fondora ain't fighting him.
0: Yeah, Fondora
1: moved up to 160. That ain't going to happen.
0: He could fight for the fourth title at in probably April or May. About May he could fight for the fourth title, and then he could fight Crawford next year in September, if that were for undisputed. That could happen.
1: Yeah.
0: That could happen.
1: I hope it don't happen.
0: Look,
1: the money's got to be there. You know, and yeah. It's like that's the other thing. The money's got to be there too.
0: Turkey out. You know, let me ask you this. If this fight doesn't happen with Fury Joshua, they're definitely going to burn a bridge with Netflix.
1: Joshua. Yeah, for sure.
0: Because they embarrassed Netflix. Netflix, you know, they did a promo for the fight. They're pushing for an announcement, and they kept stringing them along.
1: Yeah.
0: The big question here is, what's going to happen? I mean, they'll be fine. They'll still be doing their own events. They're a successful company, but what's going to happen with their relationship with Turki Alashik and Salah?
1: I think that goes by the wayside.
0: That's really got to go by the wayside, right? Because again, Turki Alashik is in between a rock and a hard place, because Netflix just basically said this is the date, this is the time, and he asked Eddie for help me out here. I mean, I want to do the fight in the UK, but they won't let me. Can you do me a solid here?
1: No.
0: Eddie's like, no, fuck you.
1: Mm-hmm.
0: So I don't see how this relationship
1: continues. He's going to remember that.
0: I don't see how this relationship continues.
1: Yeah, I agree. All right, guys. Listen, if you like the channel and you like what we're doing, man, make sure to like and subscribe to the channel. That'll do it for this edition of Ringside Reporter. 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
10: All right, welcome to the show, everybody. I'm your host, Kenny Michaels. It is great to be here today. What a show we got planned for you. I am so juiced. If you think before that I come to these shows with energy, these past shows I've done, I was a dead fish compared to what I am today. Let's go! Gold's rallying. Anyway, welcome to the show. I'm so stoked, people. I can't even tell you how many people tune into this show that are making great money in gold and silver, staying off the government, taking all their money. Praise God for that. Let's go, let's go, let's go. Welcome to the show. I'm your host, Kenny Michaels. This is Striking Gold. I'm going to turn the phone lines on right now. Bang, they're on. The number to get me live right now is 888-961-0222. You can call into the show if you have a question. Talk about moving your retirement account into physical gold and silver. Talk about moving your cash in the bank into physical gold and silver. You can follow me on YouTube right now to do this show. You want to watch me do this show live right now? Go to YouTube, type in Striking Gold with Kenny Michaels. They should have Striking Gold with the good-looking, sexiest guy on radio, Kenny Michaels. But by the time you type all that in, the show will be over. So just type in Striking Gold with Kenny Michaels. By the way, follow me on Instagram. We're getting follower after follower after follower. I have 3 followers now. Keep going. Go to Instagram. Type in Striking Gold with Kenny Michaels. All right. Before I tell you all the excitement about gold and silver, before I tell you what everyone's saying where gold is going, and hold on to your hat, I have to share something with you. There are very few places when I go out to eat, there are very few places that I can honestly say is the best meal I ever had. And I stumbled across a place that I just want to share with everybody. They're located in Temecula, California. Temecula, you know, the heart of, what is it, the wine country, right? So if you're a drinker of wine, I am not. I don't drink. But my wife does, loves her white wine. Anyway, Temecula, California, kind of San Diego area-ish. There is a restaurant called The Gambling Cowboy. Woohoo! The Gambling Cowboy, yeehaw! And it is the best steak I've ever had. There's a guy by the name of Daniel, who's the executive chef, who I got the pleasure of meeting. Ladies and gentlemen, this meal, I truly believe that the Lord has the recipes from Daniel. So when you go to heaven, the Lord serves the Gambling Cowboy steaks. I'm positive. So when you're in California next time, or you're in California, go to San Diego, go to Temecula, go to the Gambling Cowboy. I promise you it's the best meal you've ever had in your life. The brie cheese. Oh, my gosh. You got to get the brie appetizer. All right. Welcome to the show. I'm Kenny Michaels. This is Striking Gold. So gold and silver mania is finally here. That doesn't come from me. That comes from the Wall Street Journal. Gold and Sylvia. Gold and Sylvia. If you have a mania for Sylvia, good for you. But gold and silver mania is finally here, according to the Wall Street Journal. The Wall Street Journal says gold raises the value of money, so gold in your IRA raises its value. Unbelievable what's happening. JP Morgan, gold will hit an all-time high in 2026. There's not many months left in 2026. The surge is on. In the last week, gold shot up over $400 again, an ounce. We're almost to 5,000. Now, I am one of these people that does not like to toot my own horn, other than the fact I'm incredibly good looking. But I will share this. I told you so. I've been saying for months, you better get to gold. You're going to miss out. You're going to miss out on the greatest growth in your retirement account you've ever seen in your life, and the greatest growth on your cash in the bank you've ever seen in your life, if you don't move now into gold and silver. The rally is on. The global head of commodities from Goldman Sachs said this. He says, gold and silver prices are in the first inning. We're in the first inning. The game just started. We're in the first inning. He said, when the ninth inning gets here, people in gold and silver will see their life changed. Wow. When the ninth inning gets here. It's not going to extra innings. It's going to the ninth inning. And we're just in the first inning. So now's the time. And by the way, if you bought gold and silver through a retirement account or cash through one of my show's been running a couple years, since one of my shows, buy more, hurry up. Your portfolio is already doing well, and it's going to explode here. Now's the time to add to it. And if you have yet to move your retirement account into gold and silver, you better do it now. The rally is on. The rally is on. Gold is almost to 5,000. Silver's over 70. Here we go. Let's go. The excitement is worldwide about what's happening. Worldwide. And our Treasury Secretary, Scott Bessent, listen to this, talks about gold this week. And I saved a clip of that for you to hear this. Scott Bessent is our Treasury Secretary. Someone asked him about gold. Listen to what Scott says about gold. Listen to this.
11: Gold can't have a fiscal problem. Gold cannot have a gigantic budget deficit.
10: Gold cannot have a fiscal problem. Gold cannot have a gigantic deficit. There you go. There you go. So that means your retirement account can't have a fiscal problem. And your retirement account can't have a deficit if you're in gold. Boom. That's why you move your retirement account. Ladies and gentlemen, the opportunity in front of you has arrived. There's no bigger excitement than the mania of gold and silver, what is going on right now. The amount of increase, the way gold has saddled up a rocket ship, so has silver. They've put a saddle on a rocket ship with SpaceX, and they said, Elon, send us to the moon, baby. And so here they are. Gold is strapped on one, silver strapped on another. They're holding hands, and they go, let's go. What was that guy from Madagascar? Put your hands up. It's more fun. What was that? King Julian. King Julian from Madagascar. Mary said, put your hands up. It's more fun. So gold is on a rocket ship. Silver's on a rocket ship. They got the hands up. It's more fun. They're going up. You got to join it right now. Call Golden Crest Metals, 888-406-6222. Again, 888-406-6222. They're there right now. Anybody that picks up that phone will be able to answer questions, get information from you. If you want to talk to me, they'll get you on my calendar, or you can go directly to kennysgoldquiz.com. 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Move to gold and silver. You'll save in tax money. And according to this, the head of commodities at Goldman Sachs, he says when the ninth inning gets here, people in gold and silver will see their life changed. I've been saying it all along. I am not going to take credit for this. I hate people say, I told you so. I told you so. I was right. Yeah, yeah. I don't do that. But I am going to say, I told you so. And I've been screaming this whole time in the radio. If you don't hurry up and move to gold and silver, you will price yourself out of the greatest opportunity. You'll be a victim to higher taxes from your retirement account forever. And so will your heirs. Do yourself, do your heirs a favor. Move to God's money. Move to gold. Do it now. 888-406-6222. That's Golden Crest Metals. They're the best in the business by far, pricing wise, customer service wise, buyback wise, you name it, and they're wise. So there you go. There you go. All right. The number to get me live here in studio is 888-961-0222. That is the number to get me live. I'm Kenny Michaels. This is Striking Gold. If you have questions about moving your retirement account into gold, call in the amazing Wendy. By the way, ladies and gentlemen, the amazing Wendy's on phones today answering your call here to the studio. Please, when you call in, Wendy just became a grandma for the first time to a gorgeous little girl, okay? And me being a grandpa, right, to a gorgeous little boy, and she's a grandma to a gorgeous little girl, when you call in, congratulate Wendy on being a grandma. It's the most exciting time in someone's life. Trust me, I've experienced it, and there is no better joy than having a grandkid. So, anyway, Wendy just became a grandma. Wendy doesn't look like a grandma, but what do grandmas look like? Some people say, well, they got gray hair, glasses, you know, whatever. Not everybody's got gray hair and glasses. Some of us have no hair and no glasses. That's me,
12: right? But anyway, when you call in, make sure you congratulate Wendy, okay? All right, the number to get me live, 888-961-0222. That's the number to get me live. I'm Kenny Michaels. This is Striking Gold. What a hell of an exciting time to be moving into gold and silver. All right, so it was bankdive.com. You think, well, who's that? Who's that? Bankdive.com came out with an article this week. You got to hear this. It says that the federal banking system is not prepared for the AI surge that is coming that will create bank failures. We already know the federal banking system shows north of $500 billion in hidden losses. We already know this. Take those losses, take AI, the banks are not prepared. They're anticipating more and more bank failures coming up. What does that mean to you? Well, some of you have an IRA with your bank. Get that moved into gold. We already know you should be doing that. But what about cash in the bank? What happens there? You say, well, Mr. Michaels, calm down. I'm insured by the FDIC. No, you're not. They say you are. But of course, the FDIC has 1.3 cents for every dollar that's out there. So if your bank went belly up tomorrow, it'd take you 5 to 7 years to see your money. You call that insured? What do you do in the meantime? Ah, the solution. You took your money out of the bank and you bought physical gold and silver. And that gold and silver was shipped to you and it's in your home and it's shiny and it's beautiful and it's gorgeous and it's stunning, kind of like me. And then you ever needed money, you could turn around and sell those metals back to Golden Crest Metals and they buy it back, the best buyback in the industry, no fees, no commissions. And then they send you the money and you never have to worry about the FDIC. How sweet is that? How sweet is that? Okay. And so with all this talk of bank failures, with all this talk that the bank isn't prepared for the AI surge that we're experiencing, it's scary to know that where you put your money, that institution isn't prepared. That's scary to know. I ask a lot of you when you talk to me during the week, I say, how much do you trust the federal banking system? Most people say, Mr. Michaels, I don't. Okay, do you always make it a habit of giving people you don't trust your money? I don't. Sure, sure. I have money in the bank because I have to pay bills, right? All of us do, right? Right? We have car insurance, right? I need money in the bank. My wife needs an ice cream or something, or chocolate mousse or something. So I got to have money in the bank. And you should see the chocolate mousse my wife buys. She buys the expensive stuff. This is not some whipped up from Jell-O. You know, this is some Beverly Hills chocolate mousse. Stuff's expensive. I had to take a second mortgage on my home to get her last chocolate mousse. Crazy. Anyway, so I keep a little money in the bank for the mousse. But the point is, the bulk of my money is in gold. The bulk of my money is in silver because I trust God. I trust real money. I trust that it'll grow because it always does. Remember a couple weeks ago, I played a video from you from Kevin O'Leary, Mr. Wonderful. When he said gold always goes up in value, and it has for thousands of years. Now, all of a sudden, here we go. The rally is on. I will be willing to bet that by the time I do the show next week, gold will be over 5,000 an ounce. So if you want to take advantage and you don't want to miss out, this is your moment. 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You can call right now. They are there right now, by the way. Okay, anybody you get there will help you. None of them are as good looking as I am. Be prepared for good service, but not the most attractive people in the world. That's okay. If you want attractive, you go to kennysgoldquiz.com and you get me, the good-looking, sexiest guy on radio, and I will help you. All right, we're going to go to the phones. The phones are starting to go a little crazy here. The number to get me live, 888-961-0222. We're going to talk to Karen in Arizona. So let's go to Karen. Karen, welcome to the show.
13: Well, thank you.
12: You're welcome. Karen, are you there?
13: I'm here.
12: Okay.
13: Can you hear me?
12: I can hear you. What is your question?
13: I'm thinking of buying gold and silver. I've been thinking about it for a long time, and I kind of been missing the boat here.
12: Well, you really haven't missed the boat yet. The boat's still docked, so they're still waiting for last-minute scragglers to board, right? Like, they've already done pre-boarding. For those of you who need more time, please pre-board the gold ship.

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1: 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Answer a couple questions. It'll come to my email. And sometime today when I have a break, I'm on radio all day, but sometime today when I have a break, I will give you a call and help you move forward. Does that sound good to you?
0: Yeah, that sounds good.
1: Okay, do you have any questions about buying?
0: I think everybody's skeptical.
1: Well, nobody is skeptical about gold. If you're skeptical about gold, but you're not skeptical in the federal banking system, then people who feel that way need therapy. Because you cannot be skeptical of something real. You can be skeptical of something that isn't real. Yes, I agree. But you cannot be skeptical of something that is real. Something that has proven itself. Gold has proven itself. It's proven itself.
0: Okay.
1: Nothing to be skeptical about. Okay?
0: Okay.
1: All right.
0: Uh-huh.
1: All right. Any other questions?
0: No, so where am I going again? What am I supposed to do here? Tell me again.
1: Yeah, call Golden Crest Metals. Their number's 888-406.
0: Wait a second. My pen ran out.
1: Your pen ran out. See, ma'am, if you had gold, you'd be able to afford a better pen, and then you wouldn't be running out of ink. Okay. Call 888.
0: Go ahead.
1: Okay, 888-406-6222.
0: Okay.
1: And they're there right now. You got it. Bye-bye. All right. The number to get me live, 888-961-0222. That's the number to get me live here in studio. I'm Kenny Michaels, the good-looking Kenny Michaels. This is Striking Gold. All right. Listen carefully. Here we go. The Wall Street Journal had an article, and this is where the rest of this show is going to go for a while. It says, having money in traditional IRAs, 401ks, etc., will handcuff people who want to retire or are in retirement account. What do they mean by handcuff you? Well, because from your money, when you take it out, you're handcuffed because you don't get it all because Uncle Sam gets a lot of it. That's just the way retirement accounts work. However, that's the way retirement accounts work that are invested in paper, stocks, bonds, mutual funds. Yes. It says people having money in traditional IRAs and 401ks will handcuff people who want to retire. That's what the Wall Street Journal says. However, it's not like that when you go to gold. Gold is outperforming the stock market. Gold and silver are outperforming the stock market. So imagine if I said to you, hey, you can invest in something. You can invest in something that's doing better than the market. It's a safe haven, meaning it's safer than the market. It's low risk, always has been. When we take it out, we have an option to pay a lot less tax. Think about it. And we get a lot of growth. Well, that sounds like a winner to me, man. That would be like somebody saying, I'll treat you to the gambling cowboy for steak. That's a winner to me, baby. Or what if I said to you, if you don't want to do that, ma'am or sir, well, then I could put your money

0: somewhere where it's very high risk, incredibly volatile. And when you take money out, you're going to pay a lot of tax money. If you say, well, that sounds better to me, you need therapy. End of story. And I have a good therapist if you need one. Let me know. I'll refer you to somebody who's very, very good. Because at retirement age, or near retirement age, and some of you have heard me say this even to you when you've called me directly, it is not about how much money you make when you hit a certain age. Yes, when you're 30 and you're 40, maybe I'll give you even 50. You're hustling to make more money. I get it. I understand. But you get to an age where making money is not as important as keeping your money. That's why you go to gold. The surge is on. The rally is on. Gold is soaring. Silver is soaring. This is the most exciting time to be in gold. If you move to gold, get more. If you haven't moved to gold, do it now. Call Golden Crest Metals, 888-406-6222. They're there right now. Or go to kennysgoldquiz.com. We're going to take a quick break. When we come back, we're going to continue this show. And there is something I want to tell you about what Yahoo reported about where everybody's headed, and something about Rand Paul and the audit he did on Fort Knox. Very exciting. Don't touch that radio dial. I'm Kenny Michaels. This is Striking Gold. We'll be right back.
1: 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Gold cannot have a gigantic budget deficit.
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2: Okay, we're back. I'm Kenny Michaels. This is Striking Gold. You can follow me on Instagram. Go to Striking Gold with Kenny Michaels. 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Again, go to Striking Gold with Kenny Michaels. 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The rally is on. I'm betting we're going to hit 5,000 or more by the end of the week is my guess. So hurry up. Take advantage of this. We are going to record highs right now for silver and gold. This is exciting as hell. So call them at 888-406-6222. Or if you want me to help you, go to kennysgoldquiz.com. You can call into the show at 888-961-0222. Grandma Wendy is on phones today. She'll be handling the calls. I said earlier, Wendy doesn't look like a grandma. She looks more like a great-grandma. No, I'm teasing. But anyway, Wendy is on phones today. She just became a grandma for the first time. So congratulate her when you do call in, please. It's an exciting time. She has a beautiful little granddaughter. And so here we go. We reach that next journey of our life like me. I have a grandson. We reach that next journey where grandparents have rights. I just want to say that. Grandparents have rights. We have the right to spoil. We have the right to give them back when their pants are dirty. We have the right to have ice cream first, dinner for dessert, right, with our grandchild. We have the right to give them the big candy bars at Halloween, not the little cheap junk. We have that right. Those are grandparents' rights. So Wendy now has inherited those rights. All right, listen carefully. There was a giant article on Yahoo Finance that talked about how countries all over the world are ditching the U.S. dollar. They're ditching the dollar. They're playing dollar ditch. See, remember doorbell ditch? Ding dong and you run like hell so they don't catch you. Remember doorbell ditch? I used to do that all the time. Ding dong. Okay. And then when they opened the door, they saw there was nobody there and they became a ding dong because there was nobody there. All right, anyway, doorbell ditch. Yeah. Well, countries are ditching the dollar. And where are they going? They're going to gold. And the article on Yahoo says that if countries all over the world are ditching the dollar to increase their worth, shouldn't you? That's what it said. Shouldn't you? Blew my mind. Shouldn't you? And if you think about it, they also said, gold raises the value of your money. When your money is in gold, your money goes up. The value of your money goes up. So think about it logically. If your IRA is in gold, what happens? Goes up. And because gold and silver is private, it's a private investment, it allows you, the senior, to keep more of your money. Now you say, well, don't pick on me. I'm a senior. So am I. So am I. I am a senior. I am 64. Ladies and gentlemen, I'm well aware that when you see me, you're like, there's no way this dude is 64. There's no way. When I work out at the gym and I'm lifting weights, you should see these young kids. They're like, dude, how old are you? And I say, I'm 86. And they're like, 86? You look phenomenal. I said, thank you. Okay. The point I'm getting at is as a senior, we have to take the extra step to make sure what we worked for is ours because nobody will protect us except us. And as seniors, we have to band together. When I involve myself in something as a senior that has helped me a great deal, I have a duty and a moral duty and an ethical duty to share it with other seniors. and gold and silver has worked for me. It has worked for me. So if it works for me, because I have the right products, it will work for you if you get the same products I have. How do you do it? Well, you got two options. You can go to kennysgoldquiz.com and I'll help you. Or you can call Golden Crest Metals at 888-406-6222. Call them. They're there right now. Right now. They'll pick up the phone. You call over there. They'll say, thank you for calling Golden Crest Metals, the home of striking gold with the sexiest dude on radio, Kenny Michaels. My name is so-and-so. How can I help you? And they'll begin the process. I have a duty as a senior to share with you what works for me as a senior. I'm not interested in making more money at my age, but I am interested in keeping my money. I want to know that it will be there when I need it. I've asked this question a month ago, and I'll ask it again. How many of you tuning into this show, listen carefully to this question, and don't lie, because I know the answer already. So if you lie, I'll know you're lying. How many of you feel comfortable that your retirement money will be there when you need it if you left it where it is with everything going on in this country? If you say not very comfortable, when in doubt, get out. But if you asked me that question, and I'm in gold and silver, I'd say 10,000%. I'm comfortable it'll be there because it always has been. I'm in real money. You're in fantasy. If I said to you, how much do you trust Wall Street? If your answer is, well, I don't. Well, why, again, here we go again. Why are you invested with someone you don't trust? Do you trust God? Yes, Mr. Michaels, I trust God. Then why are you not in God's money? I mean, guys, this is common sense, right? This is common sense. When the Wall Street Journal said this week, having money in traditional IRAs and 401ks, etc., will handcuff people who want to retire, that is scary news. But when you're in gold, you're sold. Because gold is a low-risk investment. There's tax breaks being in gold that you can't get anywhere else. And it's outperforming anything else. That's a recipe for a yummy chocolate cake in the microwave, 10 seconds melted with an ice-cold glass of milk. You can't get better than that. Will it widen your hips? It will. But will being in gold in your retirement account widen your money with your hips? It will. Now let's talk about silver. Seeking Alpha says, silver is the ultimate asset to own. Here's why they say that. First off, there's a shortage. How great is that? We're investing in something that there's less of. And while there's less of it, the demand for it is astronomical. AI development needs silver to operate, and AI is surging. Electric car needs silver to operate. Tesla is begging for more silver. Begging for more silver. Solar. Builders today are building homes, giving you solar panels. They need silver. Southern California Edison is now using silver in the window panes or something to help keep the heat in. So the demand for silver is there. Off the charts, actually. But the supply is very low. They're mining less and less of it. So you're investing in something where there's low supply, high demand. That's why they're saying silver is the ultimate asset to own. Now, I am not a fan of you moving your IRA just into silver or just into gold. When you do move your IRA or you take cash from the bank and buy physical gold and silver, you should buy both. It's good to have both because there are days silver goes on a run and gold stays quiet. Shh, silver, your turn. Go. And silver, run, run, run, run, run. Okay? And then there's days gold says, hey, little brother, sit back. Watch the pro at hand. And then gold takes off. And he's run, run, run, run, run. And if you own both, you're going to run, run, run, run, run to an easy retirement. Okay? Now's the time. The surge is on. If you've been paying attention to what gold is doing, it's unbelievable what's happening. I told you months ago this was going to happen. I told you. Here's what I said about a show about, I don't know, 5 weeks ago, I think. I said, there's going to come a time. Listen carefully. I said, there's going to come a time when gold's going to run, silver's going to run, regardless of what oil prices do. At some point, gold's going to ignore oil and say, I'm the boss, applesauce. Understand, rubber band? And oil's going to say, yes, I do, tennis shoe. And gold's going to say, shut your lip, potato chip. And then they'll say, don't get wise, bubble eyes, or I'll cut you down to peanut size. Right? And so at the end of the day, gold has now stood up and said, oil, you're taking a backseat to me. Because I am the Lord's money. We've hit that point. In the past several months, gold has gone up and come down because oil prices have been going up because of the war with Iran. Gold has realized that the war with Iran is not ending anytime soon. And it's now ignoring oil prices and it's making its own run. This is what the banks have been talking about. Remember months ago, I said Wells Fargo saying gold's going to double. I said Bank of America said silver's going to triple. Citibank now says silver's going to triple. JP Morgan said we're in the gold era. Gold's going to take off. Trump is all about gold. Trump tweeted, make America gold again. Why did he tweet that? Because Rand Paul. I talked about this last week. Rand Paul did an audit of Fort Knox. And after that audit, he put out a survey on X asking Americans, how many of you would like to be back on the gold standard? He got an overwhelming 80% want to go back to the gold standard. So Rand Paul took that survey, gave it to the Trumpster. And what did he tweet? Make America gold again. Rand Paul is all in on gold. Now, there's something I'm going to say here, and I don't care if you're listening to this show, whether you're Democrat or Republican. I don't care because what I'm about to say is true. Listen carefully. We all know that when Trump does something, anything, if he goes to the bathroom, the Democrats push back on everything Trump does, right? They don't like anything he does. They bag on him, this and that. Whether you're Democrat or Republican, I don't care. But listen to what I'm telling you. Everything Trump does, the other side pushes back. They push back. They have an issue, an argument. They poo-poo it. The only thing they never push back on is when Trump talks about gold. Have you noticed that? Have you noticed that the other side never pushes back when Trump talks about gold? And the reason that is because you have to be a certified idiot to push back on real money. Think about it. You'd have to be certifiedly nuts to disagree with real money. And the other reason they don't push back is because they all own gold. I'm willing to bet our entire government in Congress owns gold. Of course they own gold. That's why they make a lot of money and pay less money, because they own gold. I guarantee you, just about every member of Congress owns gold. And they should. Well, first of all, they're all seniors, for crying out loud. They're all seniors. Think about it. Don't you ever wonder how many people in Congress are under the age of 59 and a half? Probably two. Right? They're all seniors. And where do you think their money is? It's in gold. The Democrats don't trust the Republicans, so the Democrats go to gold. And the Republicans don't trust the Democrats, so the Republicans go to gold. And the independents don't trust either one of them, and they go to gold. You don't think Congress has gold? So if they have gold, and it's working for them, and they're seniors, and I have gold, and it's working for me, and I'm senior, then guess what? If you're a senior, it works for you. The best thing about gold is it doesn't discriminate. And what did Scott Bessent say? He said, gold does not have a, what did he say, a mono, here.
3: 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Gold cannot have a gigantic budget deficit.
2: 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Gold cannot have a giant deficit. There you go. 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So you all heard about the Rand Paul thing. That's huge. Okay, Rand Paul is behind the scenes, another guy trying to get Trump to take us to the gold standard. He asked Americans, how many of you want to be on the gold standard? Had an 80% overwhelming yes. Because when we were on the gold standard, we were rich as a country. We were rich. Until President Nixon took us off the gold standard. Since 1971, the dollar's lost 85% of its value. 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Cuckoo. But since 1971, gold has values increased 12,580%. 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And you get educated, thoroughly educated with Golden Crest. I personally, if you go to kennysgoldquiz.com, I'll educate the hell out of you. And I'll make sure you get the right products so you benefit from the movement. Wall Street Journal, gold and silver mania is finally here. Notice they say finally, because we've been dealing with the war, dealing with oil, dealing with all this crazy nonsense stuff. Gold went up, gold went down, gold went up, gold went down. Because gold wasn't sure where we were headed. Gold has finally said, I'm tired of being a jack in a box. I'm doing what I'm supposed to do. I'm going up. Silver, join me. Hi-ho, silver, and away! And gold and silver has strapped the saddle on two rocket ships. They called Elon. They said, Elon, my name is Gold. My partner here is Silver. We understand you're SpaceX. Take us to the moon. And we're on our way. You have not yet missed the boat on gold and silver. You will if you wait much longer. Now is the time for the greatest growth you'll ever see. And keeping your money. That's what's most important. Okay. I'm going to share this. Gold and silver is on a tear. This is not ending anytime soon. If you already bought gold and silver from this show, congrats. Great job. You're doing phenomenal. Buy more. Now's the time to get greedy with the medal. Get greedy with the medal. Imagine being greedy in something where you keep more of the money and Uncle Sam gets less. Imagine being greedy on something that's outperforming everything. How great is this? You've earned the right. You're a senior. You've earned the right to have the best retirement possible. You've earned that right. And no one's going to help you except you. So call Golden Crest Metals. They'll do it. 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Nobody else will. 888-406-6222, or you can go to kennysgoldquiz.com. All right, I'm going to recap very quickly. Wall Street Journal saying having money in traditional IRAs and 401ks that are in stocks will handcuff people who want to retire due to taxes. That's why you go to gold. Okay, silver, the ultimate asset to own. That's what they're saying. JP Morgan, gold will hit an all-time high in 2026. That's exciting as hell. The head of commodities at Goldman Sachs says we are just in the first inning of gold and silver price. Just the first inning. Shohei's just warming up. Just the first inning. He said when the ninth inning comes, people in gold and silver will see a life change. Rand Paul did a survey. 80% of America wants to be on the gold standard. Scott Bessent says it doesn't have a deficit. I'm telling you. Call Golden Crest Metals right now, 888-406-6222. Again, 888-406-6222. Or want me to help you? 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You get the good-looking Brad Pitt of Precious Metals. 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Ladies and gentlemen, they say there's going to be bank failures coming up. Protect your money there. Move to gold. What an exciting time. Thanks for tuning into the show. I am the good-looking Kenny Michaels, the Brad Pitt of Precious Metals, the sexiest guy on radio. We will see you next week. Bye-bye.

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9: What is going on, everybody? KABS Buffalo Lake. It is August 2nd. It is 80 degrees outside. We've got a west-northwest wind, 60 miles an hour. Winds up to 24 miles an hour. Let's get the show started. Here's AC/DC, Dirty Deeds Done Dirt Cheap on

0: AC/DC, Dirty Deeds Done Dirt Cheap. Reissued back in 1980 in the U.S. Went to number 4 off of their album, Dirty Deeds Done Dirt Cheap. 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

0: Yeah, Macho Man Randy Savage making his debut on the drive home. Now we got three debuts coming up in a row. Right now, Psycho Stick, Obey the Beard.
1: Mustache? 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

0: love it so much, why don't you just marry it?
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1: 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Zimbabwe calls for extra edition of Cecil the Lion's Killer. Environment Minister Opa Mushengeri was quoted saying the American dentist who killed Cecil was a foreign poacher who paid for an illegal hunt, and he should be extradited to Zimbabwe to face justice. Mushengeri was also quoted saying the prosecutor general had already started the process to have the 55-year-old Walter Palmer extradited from the United States. Mushengeri also said that Cecil the Lion was lured out of the park with bait before being shot. Walter Palmer has admitted to killing the 13-year-old predator, but in a statement claimed to have hired professional guides and believed all the necessary hunting permits were in order. In Zimbabwe, the illegal killing of a lion is mandatory $20,000 fine and up to 10 years in prison. California teen arrested in missing Santa Cruz girl's death. The search for a missing 8-year-old girl has come to a tragic end. Here's what Sheriff Kevin Vogel had to say.
2: This evening at approximately 7:55 p.m., and this is extraordinarily heartbreaking news that I'm about to give to you. Our detectives discovered the body of a young female inside of a dumpster at the complex located behind me. The body that was discovered appears to be that of a young female, although we have not positively identified her yet. We believe that she is probably Madison Middleton.
1: Madison Middleton's body was found in a recycling bin, and a 15-year-old boy was arrested in connection with the murder. A vigil by candlelight was held at 9 p.m. in memory of the 8-year-old Madison Middleton. Police Chief Kevin Fogel was also quoted saying, "The girl was probably dead even before she was reported missing Sunday evening. Police believe this happened in less than an hour after she disappeared while riding her scooter before police were called Sunday evening. The district attorney believed that the 15-year-old suspect could be tried as an adult. Until then, his identity is protected as a juvenile." Coast Guard ending search for Florida teens, but the private hunt will continue. Here's what Captain Mark Fedor of the U.S. Coast Guard had to say.
3: "Still an active and open search. We are searching today. However, we have made a decision that we will suspend at sunset tonight. So by sunset, or by suspension, what we mean is if new information comes to light, we have the ability to reopen the case. So I do want to express my heartfelt condolences to the family. I met with them on Wednesday. Obviously, they're going through a traumatic time, and I just want to express my heartfelt sympathy to them."
1: After an extended search from South Florida all the way up to North Carolina, searchers found the teen's boat dozens of miles off Florida's Atlantic coast, well north of Jupiter, where Perry Cohen and Austin Stefanos were last seen. The Coast Guard estimated that someone could survive the warm Atlantic waters for up to 5 days during this time of year. The families of the missing teens have started a GoFundMe page that has raised more than $299,000 to pay to fly a private aircraft and buy boat fuel for them to continue the search for the missing teens. Eden Prairie woman charged in embezzlement case now being investigated in son's death. Eden Prairie mom asked about insurance soon after her baby died. The baby's mother, Stephanie Castillo, age 42, asked about receiving insurance benefits 20 minutes after her two-month-old son died, according to a search warrant affidavit filed this week in Hennepin County. The doctor said Castillo was unusually upset, when told an autopsy would be performed, the document shows. The baby's death back in July 18th, death is under investigation by Eden Prairie Police, confirmed on Thursday. The Hennepin County Medical Examiner's Office hasn't released the cause of the baby's death. Castillo

0: 10th at an Egan Target. According to charges, Robinson and Ray used copies of credit cards compromised in the Home Depot data breach to buy gift cards at Target and Walmart stores throughout the metro, the charges said. After police booked the two into Dakota County Jail, Robinson told investigators she had purchased roughly $10,000 in gift cards. She said she used them to buy food and clothing. KBS News is brought to you by American Broadcasting School. 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
0: Traffic on Highway 212 is good all the way down to the cities.
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0: The weather right now is 80 degrees, feels like 83. We got a west-northwest wind, 60 miles an hour, with gusts up to 24 miles an hour. Today's high is supposed to be 82, tonight is supposed to be 53 and clear, and Monday is supposed to be 78 and sunny. For KABS News, I'm Derek Stark reporting.
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0: Blake Shelton with The More I Drink, The More I Drink. We'll be right back right after this. Labor Day is almost here, and you know what that means. 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
1: The two most intense individuals in the EFC will collide. 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But waiting for him is the most ferocious fighter in the history of the organization, the DRC powerhouse, Champion Dalcha. Will the calculated attack from Vessels once again see him stand victorious? Or will the pure power and ruthlessness of Dalcha allow him to smash his way to the top? It's Norman Vessels versus Champion Dalcha for the EFC Light Heavyweight Championship. EFC 42, 8 August, Grand West, Cape Town. 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

0: Heidi Newfield, Cry Cry Till the Sun Shines. 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
1: I'm Derek Stark reporting. ABS News is brought to you by American Broadcasting School. Zimbabwe calls for extradition of Cecil the Lion's killer. Environment Minister Opa Mushengeri was quoted saying the American dentist who kills Cecil was a foreign poacher who paid for an illegal hunt, and he should be extradited to Zimbabwe to face justice. Mushengeri also was quoted saying the prosecutor general had already started the process to have the 55-year-old Walter Palmer extradited from the U.S. Mushengeri also said that Cecil the Lion was lured out of the park with bait before being shot. Walter Palmer has admitted to the killing of the 13-year-old predator, but in a statement claimed that he had hired professional guides and believed all the necessary hunting permits were in order. In Zimbabwe, the illegal killing of a lion is a mandatory $20,000 fine and up to 10 years in prison. California teen and missing teen arrested in missing Santa Cruz's girl death. The search for a missing 8-year-old girl has come to a tragic end. Here's what Sheriff Kevin Fogle had to say.
2: This evening at approximately 7:55 p.m., and this is extraordinarily heartbreaking news that I'm about to give to you, our detectives discovered the body of a young female inside of a dumpster at the complex located behind me. The body that was discovered appears to be that of a young female, although we have not positively identified her yet. We believe that she is probably Madison Middleton.
1: Madison Middleton's body was found in a recycling bin, and a 15-year-old boy was arrested in connection with the murder. A vigil by candlelight was held at 9 p.m. in memory of the 8-year-old Madison Middleton. Police Chief Kevin Vogel was also quoted saying, the girl was probably dead even before she was reported missing Sunday evening. Police believe this happened in less than an hour after she disappeared while riding her scooter before police were called Sunday evening. The district attorney believes the 15-year-old suspect could be tried as an adult. Until then, his identity is being protected as a juvenile. Coast Guard ending search for Florida teens, but the private hunt will continue. Here's what Captain Mark Fedor of the U.S. Coast Guard had to say.
3: Still an active and open search. We are searching today. However, we have made a decision that we will suspend at sunset tonight. So by sunset, or by suspension, what we mean is if new information comes to light, we have the ability to reopen the case. So I do want to express my heartfelt condolences to the family. I met with them on Wednesday. Obviously, they're going through a traumatic time, and I just want to express my heartfelt sympathy to them.
1: After an extended search from South Florida all the way up to North Carolina, searchers found the teen's boat dozens of miles off Florida's Atlantic coast, well north of Jupiter, where Perry Cohen and Austin Stefanos were last seen. The Coast Guard estimated that someone could survive the warm Atlantic waters for up to 5 days during this time of year. The families of the missing teens have started a GoFundMe page that raised so far more than $299,000 to fly a private aircraft and buy boat fuel for them to continue the search for the missing teens. Eden Prairie woman charged in embezzlement case now being investigated in son's death. Eden Prairie mom asked about insurance soon after baby died. The baby's mother, Stephanie Castillo, age 42, asked about receiving insurance benefits 20 minutes after her 2-month-old son died, according to a search warrant affidavit filed this week in Hennepin County. The doctor said Castillo was unusually upset when told an autopsy would be performed, the document shows. The baby's death back in July 18th is under investigation by Eden Prairie Police, confirmed on Thursday. The Hennepin County Medical Examiner's Office hasn't released the cause of the baby's death. Castillo, who couldn't be reached for comment Thursday, was charged in January with embezzling more than $1.3 million. Egan woman, Chicago man accused of using stolen credit card numbers. An Egan woman and a Chicago man used information exposed in a 2014 Home Depot data breach to buy gift cards worth thousands of dollars, according to felony identity theft charges filed Wednesday in Dakota County. Sade Alexis Robinson, age 21, and Emil Anthony Ray, age 35, were arrested June 10th at an Egan Target. According to charges, Robinson and Ray used copies of credit cards compromised in the Home Depot data breach to buy gift cards at Target and Walmart stores throughout the metro, the charges said. After police booked the two into the Dakota County Jail, Robinson told investigators that she had purchased roughly $10,000 in gift cards. She said she used them to buy food and clothing. Are you looking to get into the radio broadcasting field but can't relocate financially? 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
1: The traffic on Highway 212 is clear, smooth sailing all the way to the cities.
0: KABS Weather.
1: It is 82 degrees, 60% humidity. The high is supposed to be 82 today. Tonight's 53 degrees and clear, and Monday is supposed to be 78 degrees and sunny. For KABS News, I'm Derek Stark reporting.
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0: I'm Derek Stark reporting. KABS News is brought to you by American Broadcasting School. Zimbabwe calls for extradition of Cecil the Lion Killer's Environment Minister Opa Mushengeri was quoted saying the American dentist who killed Cecil was a foreign poacher who paid for an illegal hunt and he should be extradited to Zimbabwe to face justice. Mushengeri was also quoted saying the prosecutor general had already started the process to have the 55-year-old Walter Palmer extradited from the United States. Mushengeri also said that Cecil the Lion was lured out of the park with bait before being shot. Walter Palmer has admitted to killing the 13-year-old predator, but in a statement claimed to had hired professional guides and believed all the necessary hunting permits were in order. In Zimbabwe, the illegal killing of a lion is a mandatory $20,000 fine and up to 10 years in prison. California teen arrested in missing Santa Cruz girl's death. The search for a missing 8-year-old girl has come to a tragic end. Here's what Sheriff Kevin Fogle had to say.
2: This evening at approximately 7:55 p.m., and this is extraordinarily heartbreaking news that I'm about to give to you, our detectives discovered the body of a young female inside of a dumpster at the complex located behind me. The body that was discovered appears to be that of a young female, although we have not positively identified her yet. We believe that she is probably Madison Middleton.
0: Madison Middleton's body was found in a recycling bin and a 15-year-old boy was arrested in connection with the murder. A vigil by candlelight was held at 9 p.m. in memory of 8-year-old Madison Middleton. Police Chief Kevin Vogel was also quoted saying the girl was probably dead before she was even reported missing Sunday evening. Police believe this happened in less than an hour after she disappeared while riding her scooter and before police were called Sunday evening. The district attorney believes the 15-year-old suspect could be tried as an adult. Until then, his identity is protected as a juvenile. Coast Guard ending search for Florida teens, but the private hunt will continue. Here's what Captain Mark Fedor of the U.S. Coast Guard had to say.
3: Still an active and open search. We are searching today. However, we have made a decision that we will suspend at sunset tonight. So by sunset, or by suspension, what we mean is if new information comes to light, we have the ability to reopen the case. So I do want to express my heartfelt condolences to the family. I met with them on Wednesday. Obviously, they're going through a traumatic time, and I just want to express my heartfelt sympathy to them.
0: After an extended search from South Florida all the way up to North Carolina, searchers found the teen's boat dozens of miles off the Florida's Atlantic coast, well north of Jupiter, where Perry Cohen and Austin Stefanos were last seen. The Coast Guard estimated that someone could survive the warm Atlantic waters for up to 5 days during this time of year. The families of the missing teens have started a GoFundMe page that has so far raised more than $299,000 to pay to fly a private aircraft and buy boat fuel for them to continue to search for the missing teens. Eden Prairie woman charged in embezzlement case now being investigated in son's death. Eden Prairie mom asked about insurance soon after baby died. The baby's mother, Stephanie Castillo, age 42, asked about receiving insurance benefits 20 minutes after her 2-month-old son died, according to a search warrant affidavit filed this week in Hennepin County. The doctor said Castillo was unusually upset when told an autopsy would be performed, the document shows. The baby's death back in July 18th is under investigation by

0: Robinson, age 21, and Emil Anthony Ray, age 35, were arrested June 10th at an Eagan Target, according to charges. Robinson and Ray used copies of the credit cards compromised in the Home Depot data breach to buy gift cards at Target and Walmart stores throughout the metro, the charges stated. After police booked the two into Dakota County Jail, Robinson told investigators she had purchased roughly $10,000 in gift cards. She said she used them to buy food and clothing. Are you looking to get into radio broadcasting field but can't relocate financially? 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
0: Traffic report is good. Highway 212 all clear going down to the cities.
1: KABS Weather.
0: Weather right now is 82 degrees and fair. High today is supposed to be 82 and sunny. Tonight's supposed to be 53 and clear. Monday's supposed to be 78 and sunny. For KABS News, I'm Derek Stark reporting.
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0: Gary Moore's Baby. Bye bye. We'll be right back right after this. 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

0: George Jones, Today I Started Loving You Again. We'll be right back right after this. 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

0: brought to you by American Broadcasting School. Zimbabwe calls for extradition of Cecil the Lion's killer. Environment Minister Opa Mushengeri was quoted saying the American dentist who killed Cecil was a foreign poacher who paid for an illegal hunt, and he should be extradited to Zimbabwe to face justice. Mushengeri was also quoted saying the prosecutor general had already started the process to have the 55-year-old Walter Palmer extradited from the United States. Mushengeri also said that Cecil the Lion was lured out of the park with bait before being shot. Walter Palmer had admitted to killing the 13-year-old predator, but in a statement claimed he had hired professional guides and believed the necessary hunting permits were in order. In Zimbabwe, the illegal killing of a lion is mandatory $20,000 fine and up to 10 years in prison. California teen arrested in missing Santa Cruz girl's death. The search for a missing 8-year-old girl has come to a tragic end. Here's what Sheriff Kevin Vogel had to say.
1: This evening, at approximately 7:55 p.m., and this is extraordinarily heartbreaking news that I'm about to give to you, our detectives discovered the body of a young female inside of a dumpster at the complex located behind me. The body that was discovered appears to be that of a young female, although we have not positively identified her yet. We believe that she is probably Madison Middleton.
0: Madison Middleton's body was found in a recycling bin, and a 15-year-old boy was arrested in connection with the murder. A vigil by candlelight was held at 9 p.m. in memory of the 8-year-old Madison Middleton. Police Chief Kevin Vogel was also quoted saying the girl was probably dead even before she was reported missing Sunday evening. Police believe this happened less than an hour after she disappeared while riding her scooter and before police were called Sunday evening. The district attorney believes the 15-year-old suspect could be tried as an adult. Until then, his identity is protected as a juvenile. Coast Guard ending search for Florida teens, but the private hunt will continue. Here's what Captain Mark Fedor of the U.S. Coast Guard had to say.
2: Still an active and open search. We are searching today. However, we have made a decision that we will suspend at sunset tonight. So by sunset, or by suspension, what we mean is if new information comes to light, we have the ability to reopen the case. So I do want to express my heartfelt condolences to the family. I met with them on Wednesday. Obviously, they're going through a traumatic time, and I just want to express my heartfelt sympathy to them.
0: After an extended search from South Florida all the way up to North Carolina, searchers found the teen's boat dozens of miles off Florida's Atlantic coast, well north of Jupiter, where Perry Cohen and Austin Stefanos were last seen. The Coast Guard estimated that someone could survive the warm Atlantic waters for up to 5 days during this time of year. The families of the missing teens have started a GoFundMe page that has raised more than $299,000 to pay to fly a private aircraft and buy boat fuel for them to continue the search for the missing teens. Eden Prairie woman charged in embezzlement case now being investigated in son's death. Eden Prairie mom asked about insurance soon after baby died. The baby's mother, Stephanie Castillo, age 42, asked about receiving insurance benefits 20 minutes after her two-month-old son died, according to a search warrant affidavit filed this week in Hennepin County. The doctor said Castillo was unusually upset when told an autopsy would be performed, the document shows. The baby's death back on July 18th is under investigation by Eden Prairie, the police confirmed that on Thursday. The Hennepin County Medical Examiner's Office hasn't released the cause of the baby's death. Castillo, who couldn't be reached for comment Thursday, was charged in January with embezzling more than $1.3 million. Egan woman, Chicago man accused of using stolen credit card numbers. An Egan woman and a Chicago man used information exposed in a 2014 Home Depot data breach to buy gift cards worth thousands of dollars, according to felony identity theft charges filed Wednesday in Dakota County. Sade Alexis Robinson, age 21, and Emil Anthony Ray, age 35, were arrested on June 10th at an Egan Target. According to charges, Robinson and Ray used copies of credit cards compromised in the Home Depot data breach to buy gift cards at Target and Walmart stores throughout the metro, the charges said. After police booked the two into Dakota County Jail, Robinson told investigators that she had purchased roughly $10,000 in gift cards. She said she had used them to buy food and clothing. Are you looking to get into radio broadcasting but can't relocate financially? 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
0: Traffic on Highway 212 is not clear going to the cities with no reported accidents.
3: KABS Weather.
0: Weather's 82 degrees, 57% humidity. Today's high is supposed to be 82 and sunny. Tonight's supposed to be 53 and clear. And Monday's supposed to be 78 and sunny. For KABS News, I'm Derek Stark reporting.
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0: Motion device responsibility. Well, that ends another episode of The Drive Home. Be sure to tune in next weekend for another great show with country, rock, maybe even some more rap. 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I will see you all next week. All right? Take care. God bless. Bye.
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6: It is straight up 9 o'clock. All right, a little bit after. And welcome to the Friday Night Renegade Show. I'm Chris.
7: I'm Mary.
6: We are here with you tonight. 3 hours FNR is back. Yeah. I'm telling you.
8: Once again, will the renegade master.
6: Yeah.
8: D4 damager, power to the people.
6: Yeah.
8: Back once again, will the renegade master.
6: Uh-huh.
8: D4 damager.

about a little five minute intro there. The intro has grown. Started with the Regal Cinema intro. Of course, if you're listening on the audio only, that meant nothing to you guys, because all you heard was some epic music and

0: I mean, this is radio after all. It doesn't need to be visual. But if you were in a Regal Cinema back in the day, you would have heard it. All you had to do was just hear the beginning of that, and you knew where you were. You knew it was time for Epicosity. I mean, all you had to do was just be sitting in the theater and hear this.
1: Welcome to Regal Cinemas.
0: And before she said Regal Cinemas, you already knew where you were. Of course, I didn't know because we didn't have Regal Cinemas here as a kid, I don't think. Was there a Regal Cinema in Jackson?
2: Yeah, there was.
0: Okay, thought so.
2: That's the one we usually went to.
0: Is that the one over by Walmart?
2: No, it was on the bypass. Kind of near where Doubletree is now.
0: Oh, okay. Yeah, we never went there. We went to the one over by Walmart. Although...
2: That's Hollywood Cinema.
0: Okay, yeah. Actually, wait. I did go to a Regal Cinema as a kid. Because the Galleria in Centerville is a Regal Theater. So, there you go. Oh, boy. This show is off to a great start. Isn't it great when you start to forget stuff as a kid that you did? Of course, I didn't go to the theaters all that often at the Galleria, mainly because, I didn't want to see a lot of it. Plus, as a kid with autism, it was real loud. I couldn't deal with the loud noises. And something really has to catch my eye in order for me to go see something at the theater. And the last movie I saw in theaters was Lilo and Stitch, the new one. I happened to be in a good mood that day.
2: It was Memorial Day.
0: Right. So. Yeah. So I was in a good mood, and Lilo and Stitch was mentioned. I'm like, I like Stitch. Let's go. Before that, I can't begin to tell you how many times my cousin tried to get me to go see a movie in theaters. I mean, there was like, he tried to get me to go see Iron Man, the billion Spider-Man and Superman movies and the billion Marvel movies. And I was just like, no, thanks. I got something to do. I gotta comb my hair, you know, anything. But also, I mean, I couldn't deal with the loud noises. It was, you know, I could not take the loud noises and the big, you know, thing. So in the theater, so yeah, I was like, let's wait for it to come out on home video and then we can watch it. Home video, there's a flashback for you. Hey Wilkes, good to see you, brother. And I can tell you, during COVID I saw the Sonic the Hedgehog movie that was in theaters for a short time and was quickly released to video or DVD because of COVID. I remember seeing Major Payne, the movie, that boot camp movie from 2000 or something, or 93 or something, I can't remember. And saw Paul, the movie Paul. And I'm not going to say the iconic line from that movie. If you have seen the movie Paul, you will know what line I'm talking about. But I'm not going to say it right now. Blu-ray and UHD Blu-ray, give me a break. I don't like Blu-ray. Mainly because it's another daggum format you got to keep up with. Plus, you got to get a whole other player for it. And they were like, oh, it replaces DVD. I still use DVD. Okay? I mean, now, I will admit, I do have blank Blu-ray discs here in the studio, but they're for archiving shows, okay? That's the reason why I am even remotely into Blu-ray, is for the storage space. And if that sounds like a lame excuse, that it's because it is. All right. Before I get into trouble here, how about we get to the forgotten song of the week? This week's song, it's for some reason I've had this song stuck in my head and I got to hear it quickly in order to get it out of my head. This song, it was a cover of a song that was done by the Capris. And it was, let me see here, trying to find, okay, it, what the, okay, it was released in 1982, originally by the Capris, but it was re-recorded by the Manhattan Transfer. And it was this song right here. Did it. Baby, come back to me, a.k.a. the Morse Code of Love.

0: chair dancing to this, I swear. Or up dancing to this. Manhattan Transfer. More Baby Come Back to Me right here. The Forgotten Song of the Week this week. Right here on FNR. 15 minutes after 9 o'clock. Let's go ahead and open up the request lines. Our request lines are open at 443-971-1294. That is the call. The number to call or text to get through on the Renegade lines. We will take your requests live here and play whatever you want to hear. So let us hear from you. 443-971-1294. Let's get to the number one song this day, folks. And I tell you what, we are going back. Way back. Back into time. Where we are going back to July 10th, 1955. Folks, what were you doing on July 10th, 1955?
1: See, well, I wouldn't be born for about another 45 years.
0: Yeah, it'd be 43 years before I made my debut. And, or a little under 43 years before I made my debut. Or right under 44 years. I'm sorry. 44 years. It'd be 43 years and like 11 months or something like that. But who's counting? And, but this song was originally released in May of 1954. It was re-released in 1955. And that's when it became a hit here. And it went to number one on the Hot 100 in 1955. It had another chart run later. It peaked at number 39 on the Hot 100 in 1974. And it was the number two song for the year 1955. And I don't think this guy is alive anymore. If he is, I would. I mean, if he was, if he is. No, he wasn't. No, no, he isn't. He died a long time ago. 1981. They said, "See you later, alligator," to Bill Haley. And I just gave away the whole song. So, here's the number one song from this day in 1955. Bill Haley and his Comets with Rock Around the Clock.
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0: Yeah. Bill Haley and his Comets. And Rock Around the Clock right here on FNR, the number one song this day, 1955. And by the way, if no matter where you happen to be listening, if you happen to be sitting outside listening like Dawn is, or if you're on the beach, if you happen to be on the beach, roll your bod. Roll your bod.
1: Splish splash, I was taking a bath.

Bobby Darin and Splish Splash right here. Yeah, hopefully he at least put a towel on. Otherwise, well, never mind. I think everybody knew where I was about to go with that. I'm not going to go there. I'm not going to go there. By the way, gang, it's not confirmed, but it's rumored that we may be having a birthday person listening. Well, not technically yet. About to be a birthday person. So, and that person knows who she is. So, happy birthday in a few hours.

Anyways, folks, if you are celebrating a birthday, happy birthday from the Renegade. All right, let's get on with more music here. We're just going to keep this oldies groove going.

0: and Sin would be 21 or something. You know, but it's backwards like this here because, you know, at 16 is the age of consent. And so, but 5 years later, you then get to drink to forget. So, yeah. I mean. Oh, man. Anyways, 9:29 in the evening time. And if you have a song request, 443-971-1294. That is the number to call or text to get your request in. And speaking of which, we got a request on the Renegade line.
1: Here's another request.
0: John wants to hear Bob Seger and the Silver Bullet Band. You'll accompany me. Hopefully you forgive me, because all I have is a live version of it from the 9 to 9 album.

All right, that was Keith Urban and Carrie Underwood with The Fighter. And I think I can safely say that the Braves game tonight, it's going to be postponed because a buddy just sent me a video and rain is just pouring into the dugout. And for those of you that are wondering, the Braves are playing against the Cardinals. They're in the top of the fourth right now. So if they postpone the game, which they probably are going to, because A, they got the tarp on the field. B, there's nobody in the stands. And C, rain is pouring into the dugout. So, it's not an official game yet. It would, any time after the top of the fifth inning would be an official game. They're in the top of the fourth. So, yeah, that game is going to get postponed, buddy. Let's keep going. More music now. Here's Annie Lennox and Walking on Broken Glass.

Annie Lennox and Walking on Broken Glass. 14 minutes in front of 10 o'clock. 14 minutes until Mary takes over here on the program and takes you through hour two. Here we go now with more music, though. Here's Herman's Hermits.

5 and Catch Us If You Can. Before that was Herman's Hermits, and I'm into Something Good right here. 10 minutes in front of 10 o'clock here. Got more music. We're just going to keep bringing it to you. Here's Carl Carlton.

little bit of gallery, and nice to be with you, and it is nice to be with you right here. And now we're headed toward the end of hour one with Genesis. Mary's coming your way in hour two right here on the